0: the base. The men are suspected of plotting to carry out a terrorist attack involving explosives at RAF Fairford in western England, about 100 miles from London. The U.S. Air Force uses the Royal Air Force Base for defensive operations against Iran and deploys large bombers to launch limited strikes in the war. President Trump told reporters the suspects were looking to do big damage and had been watched for a long time. American troops have used the base for decades under an agreement dating back to the 1950s. Kristen Wright, NPR News.
1: A little more than a month away from midterm elections, trend watchers are following favorability ratings for signs of how the outcomes will affect the political balance of power. NPR's Mara Liasson tells us it doesn't appear either party is poised to glide into victory in the U.S. Senate.
2: There is some good news for Republicans in some Senate races. And Senate races often depend more on candidate quality than the national political environment. So in Michigan and Maine and New Hampshire, you see Republicans with pretty strong candidates holding their own. Susan Collins, the incumbent in Maine, Mike Rogers in Michigan, John Sununu in New Hampshire. Those races are in states that Democrats should be the favorites, but they're struggling in all three of them. All three of those races are considered toss-ups. And remember, the Democrats need to net four pickups to take back control of the Senate.
1: NPR's Mara Liasson. In Hawaii, Hurricane Nolo continues to move away from the island chain. The storm has now become a major hurricane with wind speeds topping 111 miles an hour. But as Hawaii Public Radio's Bill Dorman reports, the increasing wind speeds are not causing major damage.
3: Nolo's growing intensity has pushed it to a Category 3 hurricane. But it's moved far enough south of Hawaii that it's not bearing down on the main island chain. The storm's impacts are lingering. Strong and gusty winds are whipping across several islands, especially Maui and Hawaii Island. That's knocked out power to several thousand people, and floodwaters have swept through some areas. Even so, the storm did not cause as much damage as feared. Hurricane Nolo is expected to reach its peak intensity Monday, even further from Hawaii's shores. For NPR News, I'm Bill Dorman in Honolulu.
1: Drenching rain continued to saturate shorelines in the northeastern U.S. today. Another round of flooding hit low-lying areas of New York and New Jersey and led to power outages in multiple northeastern states. A falling tree in Brooklyn killed a New York Housing Authority worker. Travel by land and air has been disrupted. This is NPR News in Washington. Chinese pandas Ping Ping and Fu Shuang are now at Zoo Atlanta, having traveled from Chengdu in southwestern China aboard a specialized FedEx Panda Express. It's part of a new agreement between the U.S. and Chinese governments. The loan of pandas is part of China's global diplomacy program. The name of the male, Ping Ping, means peaceful. The female's name, Fu Shuang, means double happiness. These pandas will stay for 10 years. Researchers in Canada have discovered two new species that are related to spiders. NPR's Chandelise Duster has more.
4: Two new species of sea spiders have been discovered by researchers at the University of British Columbia in Canada. They were found in the Salish Sea between Washington State and the Canadian province of British Columbia. One of the new sea spider species has red eyes and hairy legs. Cormac Toler Scott, who led the research that discovered the new species, says they won't appear crawling across your living room floor.
5: They have a hard time on land. They really need to be in the water. They're quite slow moving. They just kind of crawl on the seafloor.
4: Scientists have discovered more than 1,300 species of sea spiders. While the new species are related to spiders, they are also different. They don't have venom or fangs and mainly rely on camouflage to defend themselves. Chandelise Duster, NPR News.
1: At the box office this weekend, Avengers Endgame returned to the top spot in a victory lap for Marvel. And an appetizer for the upcoming Avengers Doomsday, the re-release, grossed $26 million. I'm Louise Schiavone, NPR News, Washington.
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13: 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I just have multiple fans going.
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11: I'm on the top floor of my apartment building, and I can tell everyone else has their AC at a lower temperature than me. So based on my surroundings, I don't feel that bad.
12: I don't think it's on me to have less AC in my life. Like, Times Square is still on at night. Shut up.
8: God, I don't think there's a millennial in the world that didn't hear, shut the lights off before you come down for dinner. We all were so aware of our energy usage. Rossin Reports host Jeff Rossin shares ways to save money on your next electricity bill.
16: Just sleep with your clothes on at night. That'll solve everything. Interview over.
8: Interview over, problem solved.
16: Yeah, done.
8: Gosh, Jeff, what is the best way to save on your electricity bill?
16: There are so many ways, but I just want to first start by saying you're not crazy. Your energy bill has jumped at least 10%, mm-hmm. at least 10% in the past year, year and a half. It is costing the electric companies more money to produce power to supply these data centers, and they're passing that on to you. So that's one of the reasons that prices have gone up so fast, and it's becoming, next to your mortgage or your rent, the top, even above food, what you're going to spend on each month.
8: I can vouch for that. So what do you do about it? What is the best way to save on your electricity bill?
16: I have an amazing list for you because there are several things you can do. But the one easy thing you can do right now is unplug the stuff you're not using. It's sucking something called phantom power. It's a real thing. Look around your house right now as you're listening to this. Just look around. Look at all the things that are plugged in.
8: Every plug is full.
16: Everyone. And it's just waiting for you to turn it on. And it's in a standby mode, taking power even when it's not. Shut those off. Get a power strip and, you know, in your bedroom, for example, all that stuff behind the dresser, you know, we have like 90 things plugged in,
8: yes.
16: the cable box, the TV, the Wi-Fi router, all of that. Have it all going into one power strip. So that way you're not under there, you know, pulling a bunch of things. When you're going away for the weekend, take your foot, step on the red button.
8: Yep.
16: Shut it off in one fell swoop and get a bunch of stuff in one fell swoop. Same for your kitchen and other your living room as well. When we were growing up, my parents would always make me make phone calls after 5 p.m. because the rates dropped.
8: Yes.
16: It doesn't really exist like that anymore, but it does a bit with electricity. Check with your electric company and see what plan you're on. A lot of you right now listening are on plans where electricity gets cheaper at night and overnight, and that is when you should be doing your dishwasher, right? Your washer. Not quite your dryer. I'll get to that in a second and why. But all your big appliances and your big electric pulls should be happening at night. You can spend three times less for power at nighttime than you will during the day. The reason I say don't do your dryer overnight, your washer, yes, dryer, no, is because you don't want to be sleeping when the dryer is on because it can be a fire risk if you have lint inside.
8: So I have heard of some people also looking to other companies, whether they're competitors or you get those flyers in the mail sometimes, you can purchase community electricity or switch to other companies. What should you sort of look out for if that's an option you want to explore?
16: It's really, really interesting. It's a double-edged sword. Sometimes you can save some serious money, but sometimes you can get really screwed. For example, in Massachusetts, there was a third-party supplier going around, and a study found people paid $426 million more in the end. Why does that happen? Because when they first come in, they offer you, these third-party electric suppliers offer you attractive rebates and trial periods that could last 30 days or even up to 3 months. And you say, oh my God, that's amazing. My bill's going to come down. Yeah. And then what do we do? What are they counting on us doing? Forgetting about it. Just like the free trials when you sign up for stuff on your phone. They're counting on you forgetting about it, because then the rates when the free, when that trial or rebate is over, go up above what you were paying for electricity before by enough that it's completely not worth it. So in general, I would say read the fine print on those. There is a place for them, but don't just believe and get attracted by the flashy new, you know, the shiny sale. Thing, the sale.
17: Yeah.
16: And make sure it says that they can't auto convert you after the trial ends.
17: That's important. Now, what if you want to go to your current electricity company and you want to ask them if there's anything you can do to lower your bill?
16: That is the best option, because a lot of these power companies will offer you free audits. They will actually audit your electricity usage over the past year or 2 years and give you a graph of when you're using it most, down to the time of day you're using it the most. They will often offer you these free audits that you should 100% right now, because it can save you serious money. And a lot of these electric companies are now offering plans where you can pay them a flat rate. They'll take your average over the year to avoid extremes.
17: Yeah.
16: They say, hey, we'll stabilize things and work on payment plans with you. So I 100% believe in going to your company, and it's free.
17: So now that the weather is getting cooler, what is a good tip for saving money on energy overall?
16: Yeah, two big ones right off the bat. Believe it or not, a lot of people don't realize this. Your ceiling fan, a lot of us have ceiling fans. Mm-hmm. You should switch the rotation direction based on whether it's winter or summer. So now that we're getting into the colder weather, you want to switch it so it goes clockwise. And that's going to send more heat down to you just from your ceiling fan. So that's number one, clockwise during the winter. Number two, check your water heater. A lot of water heaters get shipped to you, and when you have it installed, and you probably never touched it ever, right?
17: Ever.
16: At like 140 degrees, knock it down to 120 degrees. Mm. You can save a ton of money.
17: Well, Jeff, you've convinced me to call my electricity company and to maybe unplug a couple of things. I got to do a little bit of research here and figure out where I'm using this phantom energy. We appreciate your advice.
16: You got it, Jen. So happy to help.
17: We're back in the street, and this time you asked the questions.
18: Yeah, I'd like to know, can I plug an extension cord like into another extension cord, or like a power strip into another power strip? I want to be safe, but I don't know. Is it unsafe?
17: I think we're all guilty of this, but I'm sure it's not recommended to see if you're pushing the limits on your electrical system. Is Heath Eastman, an electrician for the show? So Heath, is it okay to ever plug in more than one extension cord? Also asking for my own self.
19: Well, I mean, I'd be lying if I said I wasn't guilty of doing that before, but no, it is not recommended. So what a lot of safety agencies recommend, places like OSHA and other departments, is they typically have a one extension cord rule that they go by. With that, you kind of have to know what you're trying to use the other end in order to size the cord appropriately and get the right gauge wire on that cord. You don't want to be plugging in, you know, 300 footers that are really, really thin that you're trying to run a table saw with, you know, on the other side of the yard. That's just not going to end well.
17: And what is, I guess, the danger when you're plugging in more than one extension cord to each other? What is usually the thing that goes wrong?
19: Really, if you're running a power tool across the yard and you're going to be 100 feet away, let's try to pay attention to how large that cord is. Mm-hmm. And you're looking at the gauges on the cord, and it can be a little confusing when you're going to pick one out. You're going to see typically a 14 gauge, a 12 gauge, and a 10 gauge for these outdoor cords. The 10's not quite as common, but something you really want to take a look at. Those numbers are backwards. So 10 is actually the largest, 12's kind of in the middle, 14's the smaller of those three. So if you're running any kind of distance like that, you're going to be using a power tool or something with a big load, go for that 10 gauge wire. It's a bigger initial purchase, but then you really can use it for anything. And I know in my defense too, it's a pain to wrap up a 10-gauge 100-foot cord. It gets heavy. It's a big cord. It's not as easy as the 14, but I know it's the right thing to have.
17: Okay, so if I size an extension cord either too thin, too high of a gauge, maybe I'm down to a 14, or I should say up to a 14, and I'm trying to run something that requires a lot of power, what fails? What goes wrong?
19: Sure. So what starts to happen is a couple of things. One, the cord can overheat depending on what you're running and the length of time you're running. Okay. Then where it plugs in can start to heat up and cause an issue. We can start to get a loose connection and possibly cause some arcing or some overheating at that point as well. And the other big thing is, depending on length of run and what you're using at the other end of that cord, is you run into voltage drop. And the reason this is an issue is it can damage the equipment that you're running. So the longer the cord, the thinner the gauge wire, we're going to run into voltage dropping along that distance.
17: Okay, so if I am in a pinch and I've got a extension cord that's not quite long enough, how bad is it to plug in two together?
19: Again, the safety agencies are always going to say, stick with a one cord rule when you can. We know that's not always realistic. You know, I've had to do it to get around a certain small thing, but you pay attention to what you're utilizing at the end of it. You know, don't plug in a refrigerator on 200 feet of an extension cord or
17: who
19: something
17: would do
19: similar
17: such
19: like
17: a
19: that.
17: Thing?
19: Who would do that? A little common sense goes a long way with that. But yeah, try to stick to one. That is kind of the guideline.
17: Now, does this hold true also for a power strip? What if you have a power strip and you need to get a little further? Can you plug in another power strip?
19: No. Please no. A power strip is a great tool in certain situations. So a typical, like, picture an office desk where you have a half a dozen small things you have to plug in. There's no real load there, so I'm not utilizing a lot. So a power strip can give you the functionality and the place to plug all that in comfortably in one spot and keep it safe and secure. Perfect, but it's made for that only. You don't want to plug a power strip into a power strip because now you have the chance of really overloading that whole thing and causing an issue. And that's when things can overheat. We can overload them. We can cause warming, heating. I don't want to say fire, but you know, you are at the risk of starting to get towards those things.
17: Absolutely. Well, great advice and a little devastating. I'm going to head to the store, Heath.
19: Sorry. It's a one-time buy.
17: We appreciate your expertise nonetheless.
19: All right. Thanks, Jen.
17: This fall, we're coming to your town to hear what you want to know about your home. If you can't catch us on the street, you can give us a call at 877-864-7460 and leave us a voicemail.
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26: Hi, this is Kent Lytle from Cumming, Georgia.
17: Hi, Kent. What's your question today?
26: So I live on a lake, and several years ago, I put two fish lights in the water off my dock. And they worked fine for a while, but a couple of years ago, I started having a problem with the breaker popping. And I would reset the breaker, and it'd work a couple of days, and then it would pop, and I'd reset it again, and the same thing would happen. I tried replacing the breaker, but that didn't seem to make a difference. And so I'm puzzled as to why I'm having this problem.
25: Well, we've got Zach Detmauer, a general contractor for the show, and Heath Eastman, electrician for the show, both here to help. Heath, what does it mean when a breaker pops, you reset it, and it keeps popping? Is it dangerous to keep resetting it, or what can that mean?
19: Well, it could be. I mean, there could be a couple of things that are causing it to pop. I mean, if it keeps doing it, you certainly don't want to keep resetting it. You want to find the issue before you do that. Hey, Kent, you said this worked fine for a couple of years and then stopped working?
26: Yeah, it worked fine without any kind of issues with the breaker. But then a couple of years ago, the breaker started popping after a few days. It would work for a few days and then it popped, and then it would work for a few days and then it would pop.
19: Okay. Is it a GF5 breaker by any chance?
26: I'm not sure what a GF5 breaker is.
19: Sure, no problem. But does it have like a test and reset button on the breaker itself? You know, like a little white button?
26: Yes, it does.
19: Okay. So that means at least that whole line is GFCI protected, which is great, especially being out in the water. If mm-hmm. that is popping, that kind of gives us a good direction to go in. Zach, you got an idea on that?
0: I don't even know what a fish light is.
25: I was going to say, in New Jersey, do they have fish lights?
0: I mean, I'm trying to ascertain it's a light
19: in the fish
0: that's
19: tank.
0: Underwater, but what's the purpose of this light?
26: Right. So they are underwater. My understanding is that they're mercury vapor lights.
0: Go on.
26: And they glow green.
0: So we're poisoning the fish with mercury?
19: No. You've seen them down like in the south, but they have them on docks out and even in the ocean or on lakes. We had little green lights that are in the water kind of shining, and it attracts the fish to them.
0: I've never seen this.
19: We got to get you out of Jersey, boy.
0: They're illegal in New Jersey.
25: The purpose of them is to attract the fish, not to like fish watch with the light on down below your dock?
19: Well, I think it's both, right, Kent?
26: Right. They are to attract the fish so that you can fish at night and you can see the fish, and it helps. It's very entertaining.
25: I can imagine.
19: So they're not low voltage and they're not LED?
26: No, they are not either of those. I understand they're mercury vapor. So.
19: Sure. That makes just those. Yeah, I've seen those before. Honestly, what's happening at this point realistically is either you have some damage to a wire somewhere or you have water getting in somewhere. If it's tripping a GFCI breaker after a couple of days, something's slowly seeping in there and causing an imbalance, more than likely. Can you pull the lights out, try and plug them in where it's dry, and see if it does anything?
26: I don't know that I can run them while they're out of the water
19: because
26: they get very hot.
19: Yeah.
26: But I would think that if water was getting into the wires or the bulbs or someplace, the breaker wouldn't reset. That it wouldn't reset at all.
19: It doesn't take much for the GFCI to trip. It's not tripping like it has any kind of overload or a short of any kind. It's tripping because it's seeing the smallest difference in current going somewhere where it shouldn't. So it might be okay. Just enough to cause the trip after a couple of days. Then once you realize it's tripped, it gives it a chance to kind of reset. And then as it's being utilized, it might do it again. It could be maybe it's not getting water. It could be an internal error. It could be something that's failing internally on a light that after usage for a couple of days is causing it to trip, same way. But yeah, it's definitely, unfortunately, something with those lights, I would guess.
0: You don't have any piranhas or sharks in this water, right, that could bite through these lights?
19: How many piranhas have you seen on the lake?
26: No, but I...
0: All of a sudden, I'm not a fishing expert. It skips a generation. It was my grandfather.
25: What we'll do is we'll get you some scuba gear. We'll put you down with the lights, and we'll have you hang on to the wire to see
0: if
25: you
0: light
25: up.
0: I had no idea Kent was calling today with these tough questions.
19: Yeah, unfortunately, Ken, I think it's more of an issue with the light at that point.
26: Yeah, I just don't know what to do to remedy it. I have replaced the bulbs a couple of times over the years, and they even a new bulb doesn't seem to
19: fix
26: have
19: it.
26: An effect.
19: Yeah, I mean, the best thing if you want to try and take a look at it yourself is take them out of the water, obviously, inspect the cords, make sure there are no cracks in them, and you can go down the cord by actually twisting it. Going ahead and giving it a little twist as you work your way down to see if there's any break that's occurred over time. Check where it goes into the fixture. When you took the gasket off for the lens, when you replaced the lamp last time, make sure the gasket's not bound up. It's actually sealed properly. They may even offer replacements from that company. Just make sure it's staying dry in there and that nothing else is going on.
26: I've tried some of those things, but I'll double check them again.
19: Sounds good. Good luck with that.
26: Well, thank you very much.
0: Well, he may not have learned something, but I learned something today.
17: We all did.
0: Yeah.
17: Call us now to have your home improvement or DIY question answered. 877-864-7460. That's 877-864-7460. Or leave us a voicemail anytime. Hello, you're on This Old House Radio Hour.
1: Hi, this is Joe Haas from Brooklyn Center, Minnesota.
17: Hey, Joe, what's your question today?
1: I have a projector screen I want to mount, but it's not like a normal screen. It is an acoustically transparent one, which means all the speakers are going to be behind it. So I need two vertical posts in my basement, but I don't know the best way to get the vertical posts in there. It's a finished basement, and there's a resin on the floor. I don't really know if that means anything to anybody, but that's what I'm working with right now.
17: Well, luckily, we have Zach Detmore, general contractor for the show, with us to help us think through some potential options. I would like to have a acoustically transparent screen, Zach.
2: Yeah, that sounds pretty cool. I feel like I'm just going to drop that into conversation one of these days,
17: right?
2: At dinner, you know. Yeah, it was tough because we were talking about this acoustically transparent screen and we came up with a pretty good solution for him. I think he was pretty happy.
17: I'm just looking at really these fancy. Look really interesting. What made you land on this kind of technology? You like that it disappears?
2: He's an audiophile. That's why.
1: So it's like movie theaters. So, like, you go to the theater, you don't really see any speakers. It's just a wall of sound coming at you, plus whatever movie you're watching. That's what I'm trying to do in my house.
17: So you need two pillars on either side?
1: I need two posts kind of in the middle. Like 4 feet off the back wall where the speakers are, and, I don't know, maybe another 4 feet off the side walls, I guess. I just need them extra secure, and I don't know how to do that.
2: So how does the screen get mounted and what are the posts for? Is it supporting the screen or is it supporting the speakers or both?
1: No, it will only hold the screen. The speakers are just sit behind it, do nothing else other than play sound.
2: Okay.
1: It's mounted on like an aluminum frame. It's a fixed frame screen. So the screen is just this big, huge rectangle sitting in the room right now. I just need two posts to stick it up on.
2: But does it have to be posed? Could it not be like a big bracket from the ceiling?
1: I'm trying to get it to be super secure so it's not like waving and bouncing around or anything. And I don't...
2: How old's the house?
1: 1958.
2: And the ceiling is drywall?
1: Yes. All drywall, top sides, everything.
2: I'm just thinking, you know, I'm going to go framer mind here. We can make this more beautiful down the road. We're just sticking two 4x4 posts vertically and then making sure that they're falling below a floor joist. So we're not just sending this bad boy right through the drywall in the ceiling. And then you're just tapping some shims underneath it, for example. And now we've got posts that are not particularly secure, but they're in the right place, correct?
1: Yeah.
2: Cut these posts so they fit snugly, but are a little loose. And then I would either double side tape or hot glue or some sort of sealant the base to the floor so it doesn't move.
17: Yeah, like that foam tape that has like a little bit of give to it so you can really compress it.
2: Or maybe I would make like a block of wood that's like 6x6 and tape that to the floor and then fit the 4x4 post between that block. So then you could screw down into the block, screw up into the ceiling. And then it sort of is where it is, right? Hopefully you can get a layout where you're on the joists. If you're not, then you're sort of out in the bay where the drywall is. And then you can decide whether you need to put a bigger piece of wood that straddles the drywall that sits below it, which is the cheap choice, or you're cutting open the drywall, putting blocking inside, and then sheetrocking and covering up so you can anchor into that is a prettier choice. So I would say, because this is like a screen, I would say maybe do the less invasive approach, just in case you decide the viewing angle's wrong or you need to shift it around or you need to go with a smaller one or a bigger one. So I would start with this double side tape down, buy a 4x4 post, paint it the color of the wall, wedge it in there, screw it up, screw it down. What did I miss?
1: I think that's about it. As long as the posts are in there and secure, that's all I need.
2: I'll tell you a story about the double-sided tape. My boss, we used to work at this screen. I worked with this guy in Manhattan for years, and we used to work at the school, and he's still working there 26 years later, but we used to put the walls in with double-sided tape. Because he would say, don't worry about it. We're going to be back here in 4 years demoing these out, and then we won't have to fix the floor. And he was right. And those walls never moved. We're talking Manhattan school walls. And what? We would just double side tape the metal track to the floor. It never moved.
17: I love it. God.
2: So it's going nowhere. You're good
17: my
2: to go.
17: My kids are too clumsy. I can just see my kid falling through a wall.
2: It's so
17: just
2: strong.
17: Tipping the whole wall over.
2: All right. Well, thanks for calling. Good luck with it.
1: Yeah, thank you. See ya.
17: You can give us a call now at 877-864-7460. That's 877-864-7460. Or you can always leave us a voicemail. Hello, you're on This Old House Radio Hour.
3: Hi, good morning. This is Michelle DeMuth from Bainbridge Island, Washington. And I'm here with my husband, Rich.
4: Good morning.
17: Good morning. And what are you guys calling about today?
4: Well, so we bought a cedar shingle shake house here in Bainbridge, and we're about 100 feet off the water, and we're not sure what the previous owners did to the house, but we know that it was stained for the most part. There's some parts there where there's brand new shingles, but we also were wondering what we would do to restain it. So our situation is, how do we go about that with not knowing exactly what stain they had on before? And it looks like some places are in the north facing, so they're kind of dark, and even with a white lichen kind of formed on them. And some of the places on the southern side are in pretty good shape, so it's kind of a variety of texture and colors. And
3: a big mix.
4: Yeah.
17: I'm sure it's beautiful. We have Zach Detmore, general contractor for the show, and the show's painter, Mauro Henrique, both here to help us out.
4: Great.
17: Zach, what do you put on your house by the shore? How do you stain it?
0: I'll let you know when I get one. I'm curious, what do you guys, what do you want out of this? Why are you restaining? What would you like the finished outcome to be? Is it aesthetics? Is it durability? What's sort of the motivation behind it?
4: Well, for sure, both aesthetics and durability. But so what I've understood so far is that with a previous stain, we have to first wash it. Then we have to actually remove the old stain. And then we can, we actually have to balance the pH out from that stain remover with like a brightener. And then we have to actually apply the new stain, which we were thinking like an oil-based semi-transparent stain. So it's a four-step process is what I'm understanding. Is that the case?
2: Certainly could be the case depending on what's in there, what's on there.
4: Right.
2: It's,
4: which we don't
2: have
4: know.
2: You, this is, you know, not tech, not scientific, but if you were to put water onto the house, if it beads up, then that's sort of indicative of some sort of solid stain or acrylic film or a failed like shiny coating of some point. And if it sort of saturates in, then it's more likely you have an oil penetrating stain, which is going to be much easier to recoat because it's penetrating into the wood. It's not something that needs to be completely stripped away. If you're coming back with another oil penetrating skin stain, uh-huh. You may still need to brighten it and clean it, but you're not removing a film, right? Do you have a sense of how water's reacting with the house, or whether you think it's a penetrating style stain that's on there already?
4: Yeah, so I've done some cleaning of it, and
3: it definitely soaks in.
4: It's not beating off like a protection on there.
3: It's thirsty.
2: I think that's good news.
17: I was going to say that's the better of the two, right?
2: Yeah, certainly.
4: So you don't feel like we need to strip the old stain off prior to putting on a new stain?
2: If you feel like the color is in the body of the material, meaning it's like it's actual an oil that you would actually put on and then sort of soaks in and then you wipe away the excess, it may not be necessary. Mm-hmm. But what do you think, Mauro?
0: I think there is going to be a lot of work. When you look at the cedar shake, they are tough. But as soon as you're starting to scrape, and you're going to put gouges, you're going to put scraper marks on, one thing that I recommend, never, never use like a sander to sand those shingles up.
4: Never sand, okay. Never Even sand. If there's like rough edges.
0: The edges is okay, but the face of it, you're going to take it away the grain and the grain lines, which is going to be like a kind of a not so good looking when you look at it. You're going to see brush marks, sand marks. Best thing you do is if you wanted to clean up, get some of those detergents out there, just spray it on, and then you hose it off nice and gentle, and then call it a day. Let it dry, and then if they wanted to put a color back to it, so then you can get one of those transparent finish that you can put on. They have a water base, they have oil base. That's a good way to keep up with the house, especially with those cedar shakes.
2: To take Mauro's advice, you know, we're not sanding, we're not power washing. You're going through that sort of process of several different cleaners and brighteners to prep the surface. And then you're going to be following the instructions on the product you end up using for that finished stain.
0: Because when you look at the cedar shakes, they are a tough material. At the same time, they're very soft material.
2: Right. Mm-hmm. Just like me.
0: Just like you.
17: You've described Zach perfectly.
5: Thank you so much. I wish you guys could just come here and help us and do it.
0: All right. I'll leave my phone number at the end.
2: It's not that far.
5: Thank you,
0: guys. Good luck.
5: Mauro.
0: Thank you.
5: Ciao for now. Bye-bye.
17: Thanks for the call. If you have a question for us, leave us a voicemail on our hotline, 877-864-7460, and we can answer your question next time. Coming up, comedian Ryan Hamilton shows you his old house.
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17: 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I'm Jen Largis. Coming up, home elevators. They used to be for the rich and famous, but now they're an affordable way to stay in the house you love. But first, we go to rural Idaho. Comedian Ryan Hamilton grew up in a tiny white house at the end of a dead-end street, where he fell asleep to frogs and woke up to a wood stove. It wasn't much, but it taught him something. The things that make a home feel safe, they don't cost a thing.
6: I'm Ryan Hamilton. I'm a stand-up comedian, and this is my old house. This is the first home I remember, on the edge of a tiny farm town in southeast rural Idaho. It was a small two-bedroom home, white aluminum siding, very standard utilitarian. I think it was a green tin roof, concrete porch that was always falling apart. It was humble, but it had a lot of the things that you would desire in a very comfortable home. It was peaceful and beautiful. You walk in and there's a little bench and a coat closet. My dad, who was a lineman at that time, would take off his big boots and put his lunchbox down. There was a living room to the left and the kitchen was straight ahead. The kitchen looked like a country kitchen with blue linoleum. And then the dining room was in the back, and we had a great window in the dining room that looked out onto the pasture and the mountains. But it had a very big picture window on the front of the home, open to our living room. That big south-facing window in the living room, I remember my dad would just lay in that picture window. Sometimes he would come home at lunch and just bask in the sun. No furniture even there. It's just very simple living room, but such a comfortable spot with such great light. And then our dining room, we could eat and just have this amazing view out into the pastures, watch the horses and the cattle and this pond and the mountains. The actual structure of the home was nothing fancy at all. I remember watching television in the living room. We had this entertainment center that my dad made out of old barn wood or something. We would gather around and watch TV there, but we had this old Atari entertainment center. And we would sit there cross-legged and play Space Invaders and Pac-Man. My parents were very young, and they had me. I had a younger brother, and then my sister's the youngest. And for a time, we were all sharing a room. And then eventually, we finished one of the rooms in the basement, so I lived in this unfinished basement. My mom still to this day has guilt about sending me to the basement. She felt like I was too disconnected from the family and too young of an age, but I don't remember it that way. I think I enjoyed having my own space. My dad built us a treehouse, and I remember helping him cutting the lumber on the picnic table that he also built. It had a rope swing in front. I actually slept in it often in the summer, and my cousins would come over, we'd have sleepouts in our treehouse. I was always helping him. I was always fetching tools, holding lights, and now I really appreciate that. At the time, it felt like, this is real boring. There were times as I got a little older that I really admired and appreciated and learned from him. Very harsh winters there. Wood was a big part of our chores and our life. We would go up into the mountains and gather our own wood. We had this old trailer made out of the back of a Studebaker pickup. My dad would hook it up to his old Chevy Blazer, and we would drive it up into the mountains, and he would chainsaw, and we would haul wood. I remember in the winter bringing home a cat. I named him Charlie Brown when we were moving from that home. We thought, oh, we can't take him to the new rental home, so we gave him to some friends of ours who lived like 10 miles out of town, and he disappeared. And then like a week or two later, he showed up at our White House. We hadn't moved yet. I've confirmed this story with my parents because I'm like, did that really happen? But they said that it did, and he found his way back there. And so then we took him everywhere into our next two homes. They sold that home. I think they just were motivated to have something bigger. I think my mom was really happy there, and my dad thought, this can't be where we spend our life. I like to drive by and just look at our little home. It hasn't changed that much. I sometimes think maybe one day if that home ever went for sale, I would buy it. You would see it and go, why? But to me, it's something. I think it put into me that the things that are safe and comfortable aren't necessarily super expensive things. I mean, a view can be expensive, but we had a lot of those things in a simplistic way. Wherever you live, you just make it better and make it yours. And those kind of principles really stayed with me in my home.
25: That was Ryan Hamilton. His second stand-up special, This Just Hit Me, is now streaming on Netflix.
17: Do you ever wonder about the stuff in your house, where it actually came from? Marketplace's David Brancaccio did some digging, and what he found is stranger than you'd think.
8: San Francisco State University, spring 1968. Thesis night for the design graduate students. Months of work lined up around a room. Nobody's looking at it. The entire class is on the far side of the room, piled onto one project, lying on it, refusing to get up. It's a bed, a vinyl bag, a wooden frame, a heater, and about 200 gallons of warm water. The waterbed has just been born. And here's the strange part. It took 4,000 years, a tuberculosis ward, and a science fiction novel to get to that classroom. Start in ancient Persia, more than 3,000 years ago. The first waterbeds, as far as anyone can tell, goat skins filled with water left in the sun to warm. Royalty slept on them. Everyone else got the floor. Then the idea goes to sleep for a few millennia. It wakes up in 1833 in Britain. A physician named Neil Arnott is worried about bed sores, patients who lie still so long their own weight breaks their skin down. His fix, a warm bath sealed under a sheet of rubber. He calls it the hydrostatic bed for invalids. The patient floats. The pressure spreads out. The sores don't form. It works. It also leaks because it's 1833 and rubber is barely rubber. The invention never leaves the sick room. A century later, the idea finds its prophet. Flat on his back, Robert Heinlein, a young Navy officer, spends years in and out of hospital beds. He has tuberculosis. Lying there aching, he designs the perfect bed in his head, water-filled, temperature-controlled, pressure spread evenly across the whole body. He never builds it. He becomes one of the most important science fiction writers of the 20th century. So he puts it in his novels instead, in engineering detail. Decades later, when the waterbed finally gets patented, Heinlein's fiction reportedly complicated the paperwork. He had described the thing so precisely that the daydream counted as what the patent office calls prior art. Which brings us back to that classroom. Charles Hall, industrial design student, 24 years old, his assignment, rethink comfort. He isn't even trying to build a bed. His first attempt is a chair filled with 300 pounds of cornstarch gel. It rots. His second attempt, Jell-O, also rots. Then he talks to doctors and physical therapists who keep bringing up the same thing, warm water. And Hall has something Arnott never had, vinyl. A modern plastic that actually holds water. Add a heater, add a frame, and there it is. The bed his classmates would not get off of. In 1971, he gets the patent. The official title is beautifully deadpan, Liquid Support for Human Bodies. Hall imagined therapy. America had other plans. It's the sexual revolution, and the waterbed becomes its official furniture. Hall sells beds to members of Jefferson Airplane. He sells one to Hugh Hefner, who, the story goes, had his upholstered in possum fur. The ads do not pretend otherwise. One classic, two things are better on a waterbed, and one of them is sleep. In 1971, Time magazine reported that the waterbed display at Bloomingdale's in Manhattan had become a singles scene. People went to a department store to flirt near a mattress. Then the strangest thing happens. The bachelor pad gag goes to the suburbs. By the mid-80s, there are entire stores that sell nothing else. The Waterbed Emporium, Waterbed Plaza, with late-night local TV ads to match. By 1984, it's a $2 billion business. And at the peak in 1987, 22% of the mattresses sold in America, more than one in five, were bags of water. Okay, so where did it go? Physics. A filled waterbed weighed the better part of a ton. Setting one up meant running a garden hose through your house. Landlords banned them outright. Moving one meant draining it. Heating one showed up on your power bill. And one bad seam meant your bedroom became a wading pool. Meanwhile, the industry found a way to sell the waterbed's one great trick, support that molds to your body without water. Foam. And here's the twist. NASA invented memory foam in 1966, 2 years before Hall's thesis night. The thing that would kill the waterbed was already sitting in a lab the night it was born. Hall, for his part, got swamped by cheap knockoffs, $29 bags of water trading on his idea. Now, he eventually won a $6 million patent suit. By then, the patent had expired. He went off and designed inflatable kayaks. But he never quite let it go. In 2018, 50 years after thesis night, now in his 70s, Charles Hall filed a brand new patent right there in the

0: the right solution. Walk me through what that first meeting looks like.
1: We look at it really from a solutions-based approach and how we can help them safely stay at home. They walk us through what has been the troublesome areas for them. So really looking at the floor plan and the layout of their house. We do a lot of installs of stair lifts, but elevators and, you know, retrofit residential elevators have become a lot more popular option for multi-level accessibility.
0: I think that's so amazing. That used to be something that was so far out of reach for a normal budget. Talk to me about how they've advanced over the last few years, because it sounds like they've really come a long way.
1: Cost and price point is a big one. Now you can retrofit elevators into existing homes that are already built fairly easily. If somebody wants to downsize to another home that is a single level, the cost of moving and just the hassle of boxing up all of their belongings and moving it out. The elevator companies and accessibility companies, I think, really notice this and say if they can allow people to have full access to both levels, that there's going to be a real benefit to doing that. And so the ability to retrofit them into existing homes just really exploded that.
0: So what were they able to modify about these new systems that make them easier to retrofit?
1: A lot of it comes down to the dual rail system that's self-supporting. And so it doesn't need to rely on the existing structure of the home to support the elevator. And so that really gives us a lot of flexibility into where we can install these.
0: Do people have concerns about safety or about getting trapped? Is that ever a conversation?
1: Yeah, we have to address those questions often. There's overweight limits. If somebody gets in the lift and it trips it, it's not going to go anywhere. There's overspeed sensors. So if the lift is moving at a faster rate than it should, that's going to trip that. And obstruction sensors, both on the top and the bottom. If you have something that goes underneath it, say a dog, if it trips one of those sensors, it's going to stop right where it is. So a lot of safety features that are involved in that to mitigate any risks.
0: Can you sort of describe the look and the feel of what these are?
1: They are very sleek elevators. When we show people photos of them, what they compare it to is at a bank, the deposit tubes that would go from the drive-through to the teller. On our system that we install most often, it does have the dual rail system. When the cab is not there, you basically just see the support rails. And on the top floor, it does have a lid, and that lid, we install the same flooring that is surrounding the area on your top floor into the lid. It's one consistent floor at that point with the rails coming out the top.
0: And how long does it take to install one of these?
1: Typical time frame is about 3 to 5 days to install them. So really quick turnover. We ballpark 1 to 2 days for construction and prep, 3 days for the actual install of the lift, and then commissioning it and going through the safety procedures and then turning it over and just the education portion and the handoff to the customer so that they feel comfortable when we leave.
0: You did mention a stair climber, though, and I'm a little curious, what's sort of the determining factor on whether a stair climber is an option?
1: They do have a pretty small footprint, so we can fit them a lot of times into stairs that are on the narrower side, and they do fold up, like the seat will fold up, the armrest will fold up, and the footrest will fold up. So if it's not being used or being stowed away, it's probably only protrude out from the wall about 8 to 10 inches. We like to have staircases of at least 36 inches to do them, but we've done them on much narrower staircases as well.
0: What is the price difference between going with something like a stair climber versus a residential elevator?
1: That depends largely on if you have a curve in your stair. If it's a straight shot, those are a lot more affordable. If we are looking at one curve or multiple curves, at that point, it goes from standard straight rail lengths that we piece together and install in the home to that's a custom fabricated, welded to match exactly the curves of their staircase. Right off the bat, about 3 times more than a straight stair lift. You're still lower than an elevator, but you are approaching that pretty quickly.
0: Well, we appreciate your expertise and having this conversation with us. I think it's such an important thing to try to preemptively think about before you need it.
1: Yes, thank you very much for having me. I appreciate it.

0: And now it's time for one last thing. My favorite tool.
1: Hey, Jen. It's me, Ross Rathui, building engineer for the show. My favorite tool is the blower door test. It is a red door that's fabric-based. It gets installed typically in your front door. And you have a fan and a manometer, which is a pressure gauge. And what you're doing is you're depressurizing that house. So you go, you pull that, turn that fan on and pull all that air out of the house. And when that house is depressurized, you can measure how much air is leaking through it. It helps us size the heating and cooling and find deficiencies in the building envelope. And that has a lot to do with the air leakage of the building. And that's why we use a blower door test.
0: That's it for this episode of This Old House Radio Hour. 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I'm Jen Largess. 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
4: Thunderstorms and strong winds can organize into powerful storms called derechos.
5: The most extreme derechos can produce winds near and even exceeding 100 miles per hour, which would rate as EF2 on the Fujita tornado damage scale.
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5: The number one danger here is the lightning, because it can really come from anywhere in the storm. It moves so quickly, 100,000 miles an hour from the cloud down to the ground, that you cannot get out of its way.
4: Plus, most places in Illinois see about one derecho every year. But this summer, some of the same areas were hit twice.
5: Some of the same areas that were hit on August 11th were also hit with a derecho on June 10th, the day before some of those same areas experienced pretty devastating tornadoes.
4: Weather Realness, the podcast about Illinois weather and climate, starts right after this news from NPR.
6: Live from NPR News in Washington, I'm Louise Schiavone. British authorities say they have foiled a suspected terror plot near an air base in western England. It's one of the bases the U.S. military has been using to launch attacks on Iran. That has fueled speculation about a possible connection to the conflict in the Middle East. NPR's Lauren Freyer reports.
7: Police say it began with a middle-of-the-night phone call reporting suspicious vehicles near Royal Air Force Base Fairford. They intercepted the vehicles and arrested five men under both the Explosives Act and the Terrorism Act. President Trump praised the arrest, saying, quote, "We had them under investigation. They were looking to do big damage." Police have not identified the suspects nor said whether they were known to authorities or under any surveillance. Aerial footage shows a bomb disposal robot maneuvering around three white vans on a tree-lined street. About 85 households were evacuated. Lauren Freyer, NPR News, London.
6: The Department of Justice continues to defend President Trump's decision to ban CNN, MS Now, and Politico from the White House over their coverage as court battles over media access at the White House continue. Speaking on ABC's This Week, Attorney General Todd Blanche said it's not over.
8: The unfortunate and sad thing here is that after years and years and years of one-sided media coverage of the president from certain outlets, the president finally said it's not fair to the American people. This is happening and did something about it. There's still obviously litigation going on.
6: This weekend, CNN was blocked from Air Force One for President Trump's visit to Tennessee. Blanche declared the president has every right to choose who flies with him. A nor'easter this weekend brought strong winds, high waves, and heavy rain to the island of Nantucket. And yesterday, residents discovered ship remains that may trace back to 1884. NPR's Isabella Gomez-Sarmiento reports.
9: The editor-in-chief of the Nantucket Current was covering the storm when he received a tip about wooden fragments from what appeared to be a ship washed up on a beach. Jason Graziade went out to see the remains. He told NPR they were in the same spot as ship parts found in 2022. At the time, researchers spent months investigating the found wooden parts, which resembled a ship's hull. They concluded that the remains likely belonged to the Warren Sawyer. It was a Boston-bound cargo ship that crashed in 1884. Although it's not certain yet whether the new remains were once part of the Warren Sawyer, Graziade wrote to NPR that it's fascinating to encounter a piece of Nantucket's maritime history. Isabella Gomez-Sarmiento, NPR News.
6: A hurricane watch has been lifted for Hawaii's Big Island. Local officials are now taking stock of the storm's aftermath. Several inches of rain fell across the Big Island yesterday, which led to flooding on many roads. This is NPR News in Washington. Artificial intelligence giant OpenAI says it has halted development of its latest models shortly after disclosing its agents scouring a federal government website acted in unexpected ways that suggested they might have gone rogue. This after AI evaluator Transluce said that agents apparently from OpenAI tried but failed to hack into the Department of Education website. OpenAI has not confirmed this. The competition is fierce during Alaska's annual Fat Bear Week. People around the world are casting their votes for their favorite bulky brown bear at Katmai National Park and Preserve. Alaska Public Media's Ava White reports.
10: As the brown bears continue fattening up on sockeye salmon, the original field of 16 chunky competitors is thinning. Katmai Park Ranger Sarah Bruce says, even if the plum participant you're rooting for doesn't take the top spot as fattest bear, they're all still winners.
11: The bears have no idea that this is happening. They have already won in the fact that they are set to survive another winter hibernation.
10: Voting in the bracket-style competition is closed over the weekend but reopens Monday. Fat Bear Week ends Tuesday, when a chubby champ will be crowned. You can vote online at fatbearweek.org. For NPR News, I'm Ava White in Anchorage.
6: In a visit to Lourdes, France today, Pope Leo XIV celebrated Mass and spoke out against legislative efforts in France and elsewhere to allow adults with incurable illnesses to receive lethal medications. He said those in extreme pain have an inherent dignity that no law can eliminate. I'm Louise Schiavone, NPR News.
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4: I'm your host, Eddie Wolf, graduate research assistant in the Department of Climate, Meteorology, and Atmospheric Sciences at the University of Illinois. On August 11th, a powerful derecho produced widespread 70 to 100 plus mile per hour straight line winds across northeastern Illinois and northern Indiana.
14: The opening of a severe thunderstorm, Demetrius, in terms of wind gusts, is 58. That's 58, and we dwarf that.
15: Just boom, downburst.
16: Several barns destroyed, and the debris, you know, spans half a mile or more into the field down to the next highway over.
4: This resulted in wind damage across the south and southwest Chicago suburbs, as well as northwest Indiana, with hundreds of thousands of power outages. Additionally, the National Weather Service has confirmed that 8 tornadoes occurred in the Chicagoland area. Joining us to talk about how this derecho became so destructive is Jeff Frame, professor in the Department of Climate, Meteorology, and Atmospheric Sciences at the University of Illinois. Thanks for joining us, Jeff.
5: Thanks for having me, and as always, it's great to be back.
4: So I want to start off just with some terminology here. I think, you know, derecho is a word that folks have probably heard before, but maybe don't understand exactly what this is. So can you talk a little bit about what a derecho is and what differentiates it from your average line of severe thunderstorms?
5: Yeah, derecho is a line of thunderstorms, but what differentiates it is it produces a lot more widespread wind damage over swaths measuring hundreds of miles in both directions. And it also produces a lot of intense wind gusts as well, and I'll get into that. There are actually specific criteria used to define a derecho, and these were just revised last year in 2025. So the wind swath has to be 250 miles long. Now, they shortened that. It used to be 400, but that means from when the severe wind gust started, as the system progressed, that has to be 250 miles, basically in the direction the line is moving. The line has to be at least 60 miles long, and the system must last for over 3 hours. There can be no big gaps in wind reports, either in time or in space. So if you have something really intense and then it weakens for a couple hours and then re-strengthens, it won't be a derecho. Additionally, there must be 3 reports of wind gusts 75 miles an hour or greater, separated by 80 miles. So we can't just have one area, for example, where the wind damage was really bad, but we have to have bad wind damage scattered over a lot of that area. And then finally, the last criteria they added is that the system must move faster than the environmental winds. So those, in other words, the strong winds must be generated by the line of thunderstorms. Sometimes you see this a lot of times more in the wintertime or in the cold season, right, where you have a lot of wind in the atmosphere. And if a system is just able to bring down those winds, say from half a mile or a mile above the surface, and move at those real fast speeds, that will no longer be classified as a derecho.
4: So a little bit more sort of terminology here. Oftentimes we'll refer to these as straight line wind events. Can you talk a little bit about why we call them that? Why do we say straight line wind, straight versus what? And what kind of makes them different compared to something like a tornado?
5: Right, good question. So straight line winds, as the terminology might suggest, the winds are really moving in a straight line. They're all kind of blowing in one direction, oftentimes out of the west with a system like this, because our weather does tend to move from west to east. And the term derecho actually means straight ahead in Spanish. A lot of you probably able to figure out that that is a Spanish term there that's been adopted into English. Whereas winds in a tornado rotate, right? We know tornadoes spin, they rotate. And most tornadoes are relatively small. The average size of a tornado is 100 meters across, or that's about 100 yards, a football field, right? Go Illini. But these derechos produce these winds blowing all in one direction over a much larger scale. Now, derechos, the most extreme derechos, can produce winds near and even exceeding 100 miles per hour, which would rate as EF2 on the Fujita tornado damage scale. So powerful derechos can produce winds similar to weak or even moderate tornadoes. For example, the derecho that occurred August 10th, 2020, came across Iowa and eventually into northern and central Illinois, produced widespread wind reports of 130 miles an hour. Some of these were measured around Cedar Rapids, Iowa. There's even a video on YouTube after the event of somebody driving around a neighborhood there, and basically every house has a downed tree, at least one, somewhere on the property. And I show that in class, and it's just pretty amazing. It's almost like, you know, a tornado, you know, 10 miles wide, weak tornado 10 miles wide came across the city. And of course, with all the power outages that produces, that can cause a lot of damage, even after the fact, you know, with spoiled food and so forth.
4: Yeah, like you mentioned there, these can cause really widespread, pretty severe damage, similar to a tornado. And we've seen that with this most recent derecho as well up in the northern part of the state and northern part of Indiana as well. So talking a little bit more now about this August derecho that we just had, what were the conditions that actually sort of created this event? Can you talk a little bit about the weather setup we had?
5: So compared to traditional thunderstorm environments, derecho environments tend to exhibit greater amounts of instability, or what we like to call storm fuel, on this program. And so that's warm, moist air near the surface. And then as we go above the surface, we see that the temperature decreases very rapidly with height. And if you looked at the sounding launched out of Lincoln, Illinois on the morning of August 11th, basically the temperature was cooling with height as rapidly as the laws of physics allow it to, around 2 or 3 miles up into the atmosphere. And so that allows a lot more instability to develop than would otherwise be the case if the temperature didn't cool nearly as rapidly with height. And then we also need at least moderate wind shear, that is a change in wind speed or wind direction with height, especially down near the surface. And what that does is it allows the cold air that rushes out of the storm, right? Those winds are actually blowing cold air. Those strong straight line winds are actually blowing cold air out of the storm. We call that outflow because it flows out of the storm. And it actually restrains that a little bit and doesn't allow it to run way out in front of the system, because if it does that, you now have a thunderstorm surrounded by its own cold air, and thunderstorms don't like to eat cold air, right? It's like, you know, trying to feed a baby vegetables, right? That's just not going to work very well. And so if we don't have that wind shear, what happens is the storm, we say, it gusts out and this cold air surges away from the storm, and now it's sitting in a pool of its own cold air. And, well, it has no more storm fuel, so it tends to weaken pretty rapidly as that happens. So because that didn't happen, that caused the storm to maintain its intensity as it moved across the Midwest and actually reached all the way into Cincinnati and northern Kentucky after it moved through nearly the whole state of Indiana.
4: So we were talking earlier about the differences between tornadic winds and straight line winds. But of course, this event also did produce a few tornadoes up near the Chicago area. Can you talk about how a system like this is able to also produce these tornadic events?
5: Yeah, sure. So, lines of storms, you know, you see them on radar. The number one threat with them is wind damage. It tends to be a lot more widespread than tornadoes. But depending on the environment, again, particularly if we have that low-level wind shear, that low-level change in wind speed and wind direction with height, some of that horizontal rotation due to the wind shear can be tilted and then stretched by the storm's updraft into a tornado. Sometimes we can have that outflow coming out a little bit, and it can cause rotation on the flanks of that, and that vertical rotation can also be stretched. But these tornadoes that are produced by lines of storms like this, one, they can be a real pain, very difficult to warn for. If you're a forecaster at the National Weather Service, because unlike a supercell, right, which is, you know, about the size of a county or a little smaller than that, you got your hook echo, that's right where the tornado is going to form in that supercell thunderstorm. Whereas with these lines of storms, it's pretty much anywhere along that leading edge, which again could be 50, 60, 100 miles long. And these areas of rotation can spin up very, very quickly and also dissipate very, very quickly. So these tornadoes tend to be a little shorter lived and a little weaker on average than your supercell tornadoes that we saw, for example, back on June 11th up in north central Illinois, June 17th, Charleston and Effingham were hit by supercell tornadoes. But these here, they tend to be weaker, but again, not always. There have been some of these tornadoes out of lines of storms that have been rated EF3, and even one I can recall in South Carolina in 2020 that was rated EF4.
4: If you're just joining us, this is Weather Realness, the podcast about weather and climate from Illinois Public Media and the University of Illinois Urbana-Champaign. I'm Eddie Wolf, graduate research assistant in the Department of Climate, Meteorology, and Atmospheric Sciences at the University of Illinois. We're talking with Jeff Frame, professor in the Department of Climate, Meteorology, and Atmospheric Sciences at the University of Illinois. How often do these actually happen in Illinois? Can you talk a little bit more about that?
5: Yeah, so if you look at the climatology, which is a bit difficult, and I'll go into that a little bit later. Most places in Illinois, not the entire state, but most places in Illinois see about one derecho every year. Now, Illinois, of course, is very large, especially from north to south. So the same derecho that might affect Chicago and the suburbs in the northern part of the state might not, probably won't affect Carbondale and, you know, areas well downstate, closer to the Ohio River. And if you look at this year, actually, some of the same areas that were hit on August 11th, so Chicago and some of the suburbs, northwest Indiana, parts of southern Wisconsin into Michigan, were also hit with a derecho on June 10th. The day before, some of those same areas experienced pretty devastating tornadoes. So some of those areas have seen two derechos this year. I know it's been a very stormy summer as well here in Champaign-Urbana. But as far as I know, those are the only two events widespread enough and intense enough to have been classified as a derecho this year in Illinois.
4: So all these events we've been talking about, for the most part, occurred in June, July, August. What is it about these sort of summer months that makes these events really common?
5: Right. So I mentioned, you know, what separates a derecho environment from a, you know, more ordinary thunderstorm environment or just a line of windy storms is that more instability. And so, again, the big ingredient in that, and one of the big ingredients in that, is warm, moist air near the surface. Well, what times a year is the air hottest and most humid? You know, it's late spring into the summer. So May kind of through August is your hot spot of the year for derechos. Now, they can occur any time of year, March and April. But again, with the revised criteria, your cold season derechos, I think, are going to be quite a bit less common going forward here, just because of the change in definition there.
4: And of course, these are, you know, these really large, impactful events, but there are forecasting challenges when it comes to these as well. Earlier, you mentioned preceding thunderstorms in Indiana that cause a storm to eventually weaken. What are the challenges, especially with, you know, something like the preceding day's weather, that can make these harder predicted sometimes?
5: Now, derechos, like hurricanes, are kind of able to be resolved by a lot of our numerical forecast models. They work completely differently than hurricanes. We don't want to call them land hurricanes or a land foon, that, again, some of your hypecasters tend to do. They work completely differently from those tropical cyclones. But our models can usually resolve them. But unlike hurricanes, right, where, you know, if we get a hurricane out there, you know, we can sense what the ocean conditions and the atmospheric conditions are like out ahead of it. We can predict whether or not it'll stay over water or over land. So hurricanes are a little more predictable than derechos. Whereas if we look at tornadoes, no matter what forecast model we look at, it is two coarse resolution. That is the grid points where the model solves all these complicated atmospheric equations are just too far apart to resolve a tornado. So our highest resolution model, 3 kilometers. There have been experimental ones run at 1 kilometer. That still can't see a tornado. Again, average width here, 100 meters, 100 yards. And so we can't tell when a tornado might happen looking at these things. But what we can see to predict tornadoes is a signal of a rotating thunderstorm in the model. And what we can sense is the environment around the storms. Again, do we have instability? Do we have winds, the wind shear? And is the wind shear distributed correctly? Is it, I don't want to get too technical on this. But is not all wind shear is favorable for tornadoes? We look at this on a graph called a hodograph. And, you know, there's a hodograph, forecast hodograph, favorable for tornadoes. We can launch weather balloons, obviously, and do that too. Predicting derechos kind of falls somewhere in the spectrum between tropical cyclones like hurricanes and tornadoes, where it's like, okay, you know, tornadoes, the chance is there, but we cannot tell you hours in advance who's going to be hit.
4: If you're just joining us, this is Weather Realness, the podcast about weather and climate from Illinois Public Media and the University of Illinois Urbana-Champaign. I'm Eddie Wolf, graduate research assistant in the Department of Climate, Meteorology, and Atmospheric Sciences at the University of Illinois. We're talking with Jeff Frame, professor in the Department of Climate, Meteorology, and Atmospheric Sciences at the University of Illinois. Climate change, of course, is always a big question with any kind of major weather event. Of course, attributing convective events like this, these sort of smaller scale events, the climate change is difficult. Is there any sense of how these storms might change in a warming climate?
5: Right. So, yeah, you mentioned that. And climate change doesn't cause derechos just like it doesn't cause hurricanes or cause anything else. What it does is it makes certain things more or less likely. So, again, thinking about it in terms of probability. So all of our climate models that we run, and again, they go out decades, but what these models don't do, all right, is they don't say, okay, on June 12th, 2035, there's going to be a derecho in Illinois or Missouri or New England or wherever. We don't do that. What we do is we look at how the long-term average climate changes. And what all these models are telling us is that with continued greenhouse gas emissions, summers will get warmer and more humid, as well as especially more in the spring months here in Illinois. The corn actually has dampened that summer warming a little bit, believe it or not. And so more warmth and more humidity yields what? More instability. So we think that, unlike tornadoes, where we think the total number stays about the same, we think derechos will actually get a little bit more common here as we go in the next few to several decades toward the end of the century. Now, looking at the observed record, this gets very difficult because I mentioned the term derecho didn't really come into public parlance until 2012. And so you can actually, I actually went over to the Wikipedia page and looked at their list of derechos yesterday. And the first recorded one was in 1877. And then you don't have another one listed until 1965. We did not go almost 90 years without a derecho anywhere in the United States. That is completely not going to happen. So we have 1965, 1969, a couple in the 70s, a couple in 1980, and then nothing until the 1990s. And you might say, well, what's going on here? Well, couple things. Number one, just like tornado reports are plagued by this inflation problem due to some is growing population, but the big thing is changes in reporting practices. Where everybody now has a computer with a camera in it that is connected to the internet in their pocket, and they can very easily report wind damage. 20 years ago in the 2000s, people did not have that kind of connectivity. And so that's one issue. What we don't have is this archive of wind reports online. I think the Storm Prediction Center archive of severe weather reports begins in like 2003. And then you say, well, we need these big lines of storms. Well, can we look at radar data? Well, we have radar data only archived to about the mid-1990s when our current radar system was established. So that's why, you know, we don't really see a observed increase in derecho, or if it is, it's just drowned out by all these other factors.
4: Yeah, I think it's really easy to forget just how new a lot of the things we have in this field are. Like you mentioned, things like radar, really 1950s, 1970s, when we started getting these sort of pseudo-national networks of radars coming in, a lot of this is just really new still. So I want to wrap up here on sort of the topic of safety and what the public can do sort of in the face of these events. So obviously the National Weather Service doesn't issue derecho warnings. They issue severe thunderstorm warnings when derechos are approaching. Can you talk a little bit about how maybe they communicate this enhanced hazard when there are these really severe wind events happening?
5: Right. So severe thunderstorm warnings do encompass kind of a wide variety of hazards. For example, last week, a severe thunderstorm warning was issued, I think, south of Danville, southeast of Champaign-Urbana. And I think there was one tree damage report collected from that event. And I mean, is that going to be a strong storm making, a lot of 50 mile an hour winds, maybe some small hail? Yeah, heavy rain. Yes, lightning. Yes, all thunderstorms are dangerous because of lightning. So we don't issue warnings for lightning. So they encompass, events like that all the way up to, events like this derecho or even derechos that I mentioned in the past that have been more intense than this. So it covers really a wide gamut of hazards. So your basic severe thunderstorm warning will be for 60 mile an hour wind gusts and or quarter sized hail. And then as we go up the scale, both to larger hail and stronger winds, We do have tags that the Weather Service can attach to these warnings. For example, destructive or catastrophic tags. So if we're talking about a storm with 80-mile-an-hour wind gusts, even if it's not a tornado warning, in some communities, and what it's up to the emergency management of the county or of the city whether or not the sirens go off. All right? And also, again, depending on the severity of that severe thunderstorm warning, it's possible that if you have your phone configured right, and you should, to accept wireless emergency alerts, or WEA for short, it'll trigger an alert on your phone for that. And especially folks who are organizing and running outdoor events, we don't want to think, oh, it's just a severe thunderstorm warning. Because, you know, even at 60-mile-an-hour wind gusts to, you know, outdoor structures like tents and things like that can cause significant damage that can lead to significant injury and loss of life. The best example of this tragically occurred in August of 2011 at the Indiana State Fair, I believe it was near Indianapolis, where we had a line of storms warned for 60-mile-an-hour winds come through that area. And, you know, somebody either did not, you know, evacuate or shut things down, or they were too slow in doing it, or thought, oh, it's only a severe thunderstorm warning. The wind caused the stage to collapse. You can look up the video on YouTube, but I want to warn you, it is pretty jarring to see, you know, this large structure coming down on people, and you had several deaths and dozens of fatalities from that. So severe thunderstorm warning is issued. Again, best course of shelter, get indoors into a sturdy structure, lowest floor away from windows, because these strong winds can, you know, in your extreme cases, can remove roofs from structures. They can, of course, cause a tree to come down on your house. And again, the lower you are in the house, the less likely you are to be impacted by that. The number one danger here is the lightning, because it can really come from anywhere in the storm. It moves so quickly, 100,000 miles an hour from the cloud down to the ground, that you cannot get out of its way. And we even had an incident. We were out in eastern Kansas one day last June, and we were actually pretty far away from the storm. But we did have, you know, that high-level anvil cloud above us. And, you know, a couple of the ladies, their hair started to stand up on end because of the electric field. And we jumped right back in the van. Now, fortunately, we didn't have far to go. But certainly, you know, you see something like that, you just got to get inside anything relatively safely. And vehicles, cars, things like that are adequate protection from lightning as long as you have the windows rolled up. And the reason is it's the metal frame that conducts the electricity around the outside of the car. It's not the tires or anything like that. You know, convertible, probably a no-no there. And then certainly you don't want to be touching anything plugged into any of the outlets or anything metal in the vehicle.
4: And we do also just want to mention earlier, you mentioned sirens occasionally will go off for these destructive damage tags. And Champaign County, for our listeners here, is one of the counties that will sound them in those cases. So potentially in these really high intense wind events, you will get that kind of warning as well. But of course, as we always say, listen to your phone as well. Make sure you have those warnings set up to receive. Well, thank you again, Jeff, for joining us today and for teaching us all about derechos.
5: All right. Always a pleasure, Eddie. And all of you, keep paying attention to the weather and always stay weather aware.
4: We've been talking with Jeff Frame, professor in the Department of Climate, Meteorology, and Atmospheric Sciences at the University of Illinois. I'm Eddie Wolf, graduate research assistant in the Department of Climate, Meteorology, and Atmospheric Sciences at the University of Illinois. Thank you for joining us on Weather Realness. Do you have a weather or climate question you want us to answer? Leave us a voicemail at 217-333-2141 or email weatherrealness@illinois.edu.
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20: I'm your host, Deanna Hintz, Associate Professor in the Department of Climate, Meteorology, and Atmospheric Sciences at the University of Illinois Urbana-Champaign. Whenever there is severe weather, whether it be a tornado or a line of thunderstorms, we can get many different kinds of notifications on our phone with all kinds of alerts to keep us safe. But let's be real, some of us don't take them seriously. Over the summer, Illinois has experienced lots of severe weather, including heavy rainfall, violent thunderstorms, and tornadoes. This means many of us have received multiple messages from the National Weather Service warning us about dangerous weather. So, how do meteorologists communicate the risk of a thunderstorm to the public? Joining us to take a closer look at how thunderstorm alerts work is Joseph Trujillo-Facon, Assistant Professor in the Department of Climate, Meteorology, and Atmospheric Sciences. Joseph, thank you for joining us today.
21: Thanks for having me here.
20: Well, let's get started with thinking about how we get alerts in the first place. What happens behind the scenes before an alert goes to our phones?
21: Thank you so much for that question. There's so much deliberation that happens. You know, we primarily start off in the National Weather Service, where a lot of forecasters start analyzing various kinds of variables from the atmosphere, from observations to modeling, and of course, more direct radar output, and really see how the severe weather is evolving in near real time. And when they feel like there's a confidence that something really does need to get warned and people need to be alerted, then they develop different kinds of products to alert and eventually, hopefully, get you to take shelter. Among those are, you know, severe thunderstorm, tornado watches and warnings, and it really propagates that message outward, and that can reach you from various kinds of locations, from your mobile device to the things you see on television and even social media too.
20: Well, and when they send these alerts out, where do they go? What do they cover? Are they sent to entire counties or just to you, or how does that work?
21: So the way they go out disseminating a lot of this information, especially let's focus on mobile emergency alerts, is actually through the Integrated Public Warning System of the United States. And so it gets sent out from the office. It gets directly distributed to a bunch of things all at once from mobile devices. Sometimes, you know, you can grab an API and a weather app of your choosing, may also grab that and alert you through that medium. It also gets sent directly to communicators that are responsible for getting the message out there, like people on television and things like that. And so it's all determined on where and how they're issuing that warning. So for example, when you think of a tornado warning, they issue a polygon, a shaded region where the area has the potential, for example, in a warning to develop a tornado. And everybody within that area does receive that message, at least for mobile emergency alerts. It's geo-targeted. So we actually use a lot of our current technologies to kind of go essentially and be more precise of where we are issuing those warnings altogether. And then, of course, it gets sent to other folks like emergency managers, where they can also ring like the tornado sirens that you might hear once a month here at the state of Illinois. And so it really varies. But yeah, it gets sent out to so many mediums all at once.
20: Well, it's really an important point around the geo-targeting in particular, because some of our older listeners may remember when maybe a really big area could be warned. Can you talk a little bit about how that has changed over time to be more targeted?
21: You know, warnings have a rich history. You know, even a century ago, weather warnings were not even devoted to weather altogether. It really all started within the context of World War II and a lot of the threats that were happening, more military-related threats and eventually more nuclear threats. So that really started emerging and really becoming more of a center point in how the public perceived risk. People wanted to have these different kinds of emergency alerting systems. And among the very first were those EAS, where it was shown on TV and you would stop what you were doing and you would hear that distinct noise, that nee, nee noise. And like, I'm sure folks remember that too. And I mean, it still happens present day across like NOAA weather radio and things like that. But, you know, it really has evolved so much over time where we weren't even meant to warn in terms of extreme weather hazards. Now, as our ability to identify and predict evolved over time, so did our opportunity to finally be able to get a hold of communities. And that's when we started leveraging a lot of this technology to where, yeah, nowadays we can just geo-target and give out a warning to a specific geographical region and make sure that people are safe.
20: Can you remind us a bit about the difference between, say, for example, a severe thunderstorm watch versus a warning?
21: For sure. And I know that terminology can be a bit confusing at times, even among us meteorologists. Sometimes we have to remind each other what that means. And we'll get on that topic of jargon in a little bit. But at least fundamentally, the watch and warning system is meant to give you a heads up in different time scales. So let's start off with the watch, you know, and let's visualize it in terms of you're making your favorite cupcake. You have all of the ingredients ready to go. The cupcake isn't itself formed yet, but you know, you have the milk, you have the eggs, you have the flour, you have all these ingredients that are there, and eventually it'll result in something or might result in something, but they're simply there. And that's what a watch is meant to do, give you a heads up hours in advance where severe weather or a tornado threat may be very well possible. And that's meant to, you know, it's not meant to tell you to immediately take protective action. It's telling you to stay vigilant, you know, over the next couple of hours, find your favorite weather source, whether that's a broadcast meteorologist or a mobile app or a social media page, and just stay aware. And if things do start to evolve rapidly, then they'll issue that warning where I would say something is imminent. And that's where that cupcake is formed in that sort of scenario. And you have to take action now, whether it's a severe weather hazard like an extreme wind event or hail, or of course, tornadoes and going in the most central part of your home away from windows. And so that's something that the National Weather Service uses to differentiate and to give you a heads up at different time scales, because I know our days can get so busy and there's so much going on. It's always good to plan ahead and make sure you have things ready for if something does materialize.
20: Well, and I think one thing that's really important to remember too is that, of course, thunderstorms come in different flavors. And so, but one thing I think that could, one of the many things that can be confusing about this is, what's that distinction of severe really mean? And how is it understood versus what we maybe as meteorologists may mean by that?
21: No, for sure. The National Weather Service defines a severe thunderstorm warning more specifically related to criteria over things related to extreme wind and also to hail as well. But acknowledging that, of course, severe thunderstorm warnings can vary. There's so many hazards happening at once there. You know, I know just in the last month across the state of Illinois and Indiana, there was an extreme wind event that you know, had power outages in significant proportion across both states. And even in Indiana, some folks are still trying to find power in that sort of ways. And so, you know, when they go out and define severe thunderstorm warnings, they define it more physically related to wind and or hail. And they give a certain threshold for how big the hail needs to be for it to be considered a warning, and how big how strong the wind has to be. And so a severe thunderstorm warning is a storm that can produce 58 miles per hour or greater wind winds and or 1 inch or larger diameter hail. And that's when it's considered to be severe. But of course, since we have one warning that encapsulates two different hazards, I can understand too why some people may get confused.
20: If you're just joining us, this is Weather Realness, the podcast about weather and climate from Illinois Public Media and the University of Illinois Urbana-Champaign. I'm Deanna Hintz, Associate Professor in the Department of Climate, Meteorology, and Atmospheric Sciences. Today, we're talking how we get our thunderstorm alerts with Joseph Trujillo-Falcon, Assistant Professor in the Department of Climate, Meteorology, and Atmospheric Sciences. You know, when we confuse whether a storm is severe or not, or if it's a watch versus warning, what starts to happen when people get confused about the nature of the threat? What are some of the things that the, you know, communication science tell us about that?
21: Social scientists, behavioral scientists, and an emerging field of this intersection of this and meteorology have really gone to explore the cognitive process that an individual undergoes when they first receive a warning. They first have to understand what is happening. They also have to believe that that information is accurate and credible. And they then personalize it to their given location and their own experiences. And then they mill for information or ask informal sources to help make sense of that warning. And only until then will they start to decide. And when we think of those cognitive steps that people take, if warnings are filled with jargon and we're spending time trying to understand what a watch versus a warning means, or say, like, you know, a severe thunderstorm warning is issued, but does that mean wind? Does that mean hail? Does that mean both? We're spending valuable time during this cognitive process that instead of us considering to take action, we're now starting to break down these warning products in a moment where really seconds can make a difference between your safety. And so, you know, that's where jargon really kicks in here. It prolongs this warning response process, but in an ideal world, we want to make that as short as possible.
20: Yes. Exactly. And I think one thing that even gets even deeper into this jargon issue, of course, is that there's the jargon in a language such as English, for example. But then, you know, how well does that translate into other languages? What are some of the difficulties that can come up around that?
21: Yeah, that's a very important point. Even here in the United States, and I want to preface this by saying already 1 in 5 Americans speak a language other than English at home. And that number is only expected to grow in the coming decades. And when we think about severe weather terminology and most of all jargon, we face a multifaceted challenge. Let's even start off with the fundamentals, but let's not even get into terminology for a second and realize that hazards like tornadoes and hail and extreme winds are not as common in other multilingual countries across the world. And so some folks may not even have a mental framework of what that hazard is in the first place. So we're already undergoing that. But let's say we're trying to translate the word warning into Spanish, for example. I've done an extensive amount of research in this area, and some of our work has found that there's actually no direct translation of the word warning. It translates into about 6 different ways, and each one of those versions carry a different kind of risk perception for the public. And so the more and more jargon we start adding to the mix, the more convoluted the message becomes to multilingual speakers. It's now even harder to consume that weather information. And when we think about that cognitive process that I described before, you know, people are going to take a lot more time understanding what the hazard is, especially if they've never experienced it before. The jargon will only continue to prolong that. And that's why we see a lot of inequities in severe weather contexts and why folks that speak various languages often tend to be underserved in these scenarios. It's because we're not breaking it down in such a way that is accessible and most importantly engaging for these groups.
20: Yeah, well, and I think that's one thing that's so interesting about how much context really matters here. And I think a good example of this is it's a word that I think a lot more people have become more familiar with than they would like, and that's derecho. But we experience these types of storms, especially here in the Midwest, but they don't get their own category. You know, we get a tornado warning, we get a hurricane warning, but derechos don't get their own specific one. Can you tell us a bit about why that may be?
21: The National Weather Service currently categorizes derechos under severe thunderstorms in general. You know, derechos being that widespread, long-lived windstorm. And as of right now, that can get swallowed into that warning in conjunction with hail. Now, all to say, of course, physically, that extreme wind event can also produce hail at the time. But as of right now, the way we're currently warning is a broader severe thunderstorm warning. And in the warning itself, of course, you're getting more specific and saying what it consists of. But again, when we think about making sure that we get information to people in a fast and more consistent manner, it starts to become a little bit complicated because every severe thunderstorm warning is different. One may have a higher hail risk. One may have a higher extreme wind event like a derecho risk too. And so again, I admire the work the National Weather Service does to provide us with life-saving information. But I do think in the future, we should maybe consider breaking those down into distinct hazards and distinct warnings that say there is an extreme wind event alongside a hail warning, for example, in the future, so that it's a lot more consumable for audiences and they know exactly what to look out for.
20: If you're just joining us, this is Weather Realness, the podcast about weather and climate from Illinois Public Media and the University of Illinois Urbana-Champaign. I'm Deanna Hintz, Associate Professor in the Department of Climate, Meteorology, and Atmospheric Sciences. Today, we're talking how we get our thunderstorm alerts with Joseph Trujillo-Falcon, Assistant Professor in the Department of Climate, Meteorology, and Atmospheric Sciences. So, Joseph, in 2021, the National Weather Service developed three new damage threat categories to communicate the severity of storms. Can you talk about the motivation for that move and why it might be important to distinguish between these storms?
21: Of course. The National Weather Service has really been focusing more recently, and they have for a while now, but they've really started to focus on the partners and constituents that they serve. You know, and when we think about weather, you know, we always like to think about the public that receives this kind of information, but there's so many critical players at hand. For example, folks that make decisions on whether we should continue an outdoor game, all the way out to hospital administrators that must make tough decisions to close down a hospital or move patients right before a tornado. You know, there's so much at stake here, and the National Weather Service has acknowledged that, and alongside it has evolved the way they communicate warnings. They've more moved toward of what they call an impact-based warning framework, where it really is more tailored to meet the societal needs in the most life-threatening weather events. And so giving more detail to media and emergency managers can then hopefully end up resulting in improved public response and decision making. And so the way they're doing this, for example, in a severe thunderstorm warning, is they're trying to break it down more easily to folks, and especially in a warning, break it down by different paragraphs saying, here's the hazard, here's the source, and here are the certain impacts. For certain hazards, the format also includes event tags at the bottom that specify like things like risk level, anticipated damage, and even magnitude. And this sort of information is a little bit better tailored towards those decision makers to help them identify what they need to be looking out for. And so they've implemented this sort of tags on top of tornado warnings and things like that, where you could be a severe thunderstorm warning with a destructive tag or a considerable tag, which is kind of an emphasis that the impact of this severe weather event is even greater than what normally is and can hopefully elevate that urgency for people to make those kinds of decisions.
20: Is the challenge of alert fatigue? I know that National Weather Service employees and forecasters, they want to avoid too much fatigue happening with these alerts during dangerous storms. Can you talk to us a little bit about what alert fatigue is and whether or not or how does this new categorization system can help with that?
21: Yeah, no, this has been a very fascinating topic. And as a risk communication scholar, it's been one that my field has debated for quite a while now about what does alert fatigue even mean. Let's break this down into it. You know, that cry wolf effect has been something that the National Weather Service has always been a little bit worried about. You know, what if we issue too many warnings to people, will that desensitize them? And will that get them to not take our warnings as seriously anymore? At first, that was the big worry across the agency, and it's really gotten them to evolve the way they even communicate out products. But of course, there's been research that has been happening at the same time. And there's actually a current debate going on as to whether the cry wolf effect even exists in the warning communication literature. And while that research is still ongoing, I'd love to provide my own take and perspective on this, as having done a little bit of research in this area as well, and say that yes and no, actually. And it all boils down to how we define what an alert and what a warning is, because I know we tend to say it interchangeably, but they're actually two very different terms. When we alert somebody, that is something like a siren or your phone vibrating. It catches your attention, as most warnings do. And that's simply an alert. It just really just gets you to notice the situation at hand and that you probably need to do something additionally. But a warning not only alerts you, it instructs you.

0: a lot of the components for a true effective warning, including the source, hazard, location, guidance, and other type of warning information that makes it more effective and more in that warning domain. But, you know, the big argument here has been that, yeah, a lot of folks are fatigued by these alerts that don't resonate with them, that don't engage them. And these are, this is just beyond the Weather Service too. There's a lot of information that comes out there that they may get fatigued with. So I think, yes, it's happening, but to a certain extent, you know, people don't get tired of effective and instructive warnings that are tailored to their experiences, but they may get tired of one that doesn't really relate to them and doesn't really give them much to work with.
1: Well, especially to that point, because I think we are existing in a media environment where everything's kind of yelling at us all the time. And so I just wanted to finish up by just asking about what are some of the challenges of alerting people, especially in this more modern media environment, and what are some improvements that we could make to make these more effective?
0: You know, when we consider this information ecosystem, we're now introducing new players to the mix that we have traditionally not thought of before. You know, even just a couple of decades ago, the way warnings were usually received came from one authoritative source, whether that's a government official, whether that's the National Weather Service, whether that's a broadcast meteorologist. But now we're really evolved into this decentralized information ecosystem where we can receive stuff from authoritative sources, but not necessarily. It's why, you know, the term was recently coined, weatherfluencers, have been really emerging that may not have direct meteorological experience, but do have an extensive amount of reach. And so I think one of the biggest challenges here in the next few years is really understanding this ecosystem and how people are receiving it and who people see as credible. You know, a lot of the time we equate a credibility with a degree, and that is the most definitely one factor, but communication research has shown that credibility extends far beyond just a degree. It's how relatable you can be to somebody and other factors as well. And so really studying what credibility means in the context of weather, because are people trusting weather fluencers? We yet have to answer that question, but research is emerging on it. And I do believe that whatever the findings end up showing, we've always had a traditional way that the National Weather Service has warned the public. And it's been through this integrated warning team where we include different partners like emergency managers and other kinds of folks into the mix to help us collectively warn as one. I do think moving on into the future, as new players start to come into this space, we should be inviting of them and have these conversations with them and provide them with the tools to make their warnings effective. Because I do see it a lot on social media, a lot of this alert fatigue happening, a lot of things saying like, oh my goodness, this is unprecedented, never done before, just to get a couple more clicks. We need to find ways to make sure that we can better establish expectations for our field and say, how should we be doing this online and develop best practices all around. Organizations like the American Meteorological Society have been very, and the National Weather Association too, have taken some leadership here in developing those. But, you know, as we start reaching new people and start working with new people as well, I really do think that in the next few years, we need to focus on these efforts to collectively come up with these different kinds of expectations and also simplify our warnings along the way too. That National Weather Service Hazard Simplification Program has done an amazing effort across the agency to simplify hazards. And, you know, I do agree that operational meteorologists should have like the 60 different categories for different kinds of hazards, or like the 10 plus that they have for floods operationally. But maybe going out to the public, it should be formatted differently. And this Hazard Simplification Program is doing just that. And I do hope that in the future, they continue these efforts and really create a warning system that is more engaging, more accessible, and can really get people to take action in the future.
1: Thank you so much for joining us today.
0: Thank you so much, Deanna. I always look forward to having these kinds of conversations, and let's just keep up with our warning sources and getting people to stay safe.
1: We've been talking with Joseph Trujillo Falcon, Assistant Professor in the Department of Climate, Meteorology, and Atmospheric Sciences. I'm Deanna Hintz, Associate Professor in the same department at the University of Illinois Urbana-Champaign. Thank you for joining us on Weather Realness. Do you have a weather or climate question you want us to answer? Leave us a voicemail at 217-333-2141
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1: Weather Realness is produced by Trent Ford, Jeff Frame, Deanna Hentz, Stephen Nesbitt, Stephanie Orellana, Eddie Wolf, and me, Joseph Trujillo Falcon. Production is partially funded by the Backland Charitable Trust. 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
4: 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I'm Brian Mackey. 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
1: Live from NPR News in Washington, I'm Louise Schiavone. Dozens of homes near a Royal Air Force base used by U.S. bombers remain evacuated after five men were arrested on suspicion of preparing a terrorist attack. Maggie Blythe, temporary chief constable for Gloucestershire Constabulary, says the Army's Explosive Ordnance Disposal Unit continues to examine three vehicles near Welford.
2: I would want to ensure and reassure our communities that any call into us is always acted on, and any information or intelligence passed to the police, again, is treated really seriously. We will continue to do that. We already do, and the same would apply to my colleagues from other agencies.
1: RAF Fairford hosts the U.S. Air Force's 501st Combat Support Wing and has been used by the U.S. for strikes on Iranian missile sites in the U.S.-Israeli war on Iran. The White House has told Congress that it plans to cancel $810 million in health care and educational-related programs. As NPR's Mara Liasson reports, one prominent Republican is not happy about that.
3: In a statement on X, Senate Appropriations Committee Chair Susan Collins said the move, known as a pocket rescission, is unlawful. Collins, an incumbent Republican from Maine running for re-election, also said that the rescissions were intended to, quote, undermine Congress's constitutional power of the purse. Regardless of how this separation of powers dispute is resolved, there are other cuts to social safety net programs that were in the One Big Beautiful Bill that are just now kicking in, and they're hurting people who depend on Medicaid and food assistance. That's another reason, along with higher prices at the pump or 7% mortgages, that voters say they are angry and economically stressed. A bad sign for the incumbent party just weeks away from the election. Mara Liasson, NPR News.
1: Pope Leo told a massive crowd gathered at the Shrine of Lourdes that the Catholic Church must confront deep wounds caused by clergy abuse. NPR's Eleanor Beardsley reports Leo is on a four-day visit to France.
4: Lourdes is a town in the foothills of the Pyrenees Mountains that attracts some 3 million pilgrims a year for its purported healing spring waters on the spot where a 19th century shepherd girl had apparitions of the Virgin Mary. The site is also connected to a recent scandal. The shrine's facade has a series of mosaics by a prominent religious artist accused of abusing 20 women. The story's tall mosaics have been covered for the Pope's visit. Leo has previously apologized for abuse scandals that have damaged the church's credibility. On a trip to Spain in June, he told bishops they must listen to survivors and offer reparations. Eleanor Beardsley, NPR News, Paris.
1: Drenching rains continued to saturate shorelines in the northeastern U.S. today. Another round of flooding hit low-lying areas of New York and New Jersey and led to power outages in multiple northeastern states. This is NPR News in Washington. The 2019 superhero epic Avengers Endgame is back atop box office charts this weekend. NPR's Bob Mondello calls this encore edition a lucrative marketing gimmick.
5: Marvel will be opening Avengers Doomsday in 3 months, and what better way to promote it than to bring back Endgame?
6: Avengers! Assemble.
5: With 4 minutes of unseen footage to stoke excitement for the new installment, fans showed up hoping to catch a glimpse of Robert Downey Jr.
7: Hell answers to me.
5: Returning not as Iron Man, but as a super villain.
7: For I am Doom.
5: This weekend's $86 million in ticket sales puts Endgame, the second biggest earner in Hollywood history, within striking distance of Avatar, currently the biggest, and it edged the total box office haul for the 38-film Marvel Cinematic Universe above $35 billion. Bob Mondello, NPR News.
1: In the race for baseball's National League wild card berth, the Philadelphia Phillies beat the Tampa Bay Rays 7-3. The Phillies now face a best-of-three wild card series against Atlanta. Chinese pandas Ping Ping and Fu Shuang are now at Zoo Atlanta, having left Chengdu in southwestern China early today aboard a specialized FedEx Panda Express. It's part of a new agreement between the U.S. and Chinese governments. The loan of pandas is part of China's global diplomacy. The name of the male, Ping Ping, means peaceful. The female's name, Fu Shuang, means double happiness. I'm Louise Schiavone, NPR News, Washington.
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0: And I'm Lars Gotrich.
11: Lars, you know, there are moments in Tiny Desk history that are etched into my mind.
0: Well, like what?
11: I mean, we can go on and on, but like Juvenile's encore, Back That Thing Up, or Tank and the Bangers' emotional contest winning performance, or when Adele, her voice was ripping through the walls at the old building. But there are some moments that are unscripted.
0: Say no more, Bobby. Cue the clip.
11: All right, so let me paint the picture, everybody. The lead singer of Turnstile, Brendan Yates, hops onto the desk, takes a look at his surroundings, and jumps, executes a hardcore parkour perfect barrel roll into the audience. The crowd goes wild. History is made. The first stage desk dive at the Tiny Desk.
0: On today's show, all roads lead to the stage dive that launched 1,000 memes. Turnstile at the Tiny Desk. A proud moment for me personally,
11: yes,
0: Bobby.
11: Yes, I know. You were extremely proud while I was devastated, but we'll talk about that later. So we're going to get into it, Lars. But first, we're going to feature some artists that have collaborated with Baltimore's beloved hardcore punk band. The difficult-to-describe Blood Orange is coming up in a bit, but first, we're going to rock with Sheer Mag.
0: I love Sheer Mag so much. To me, they embody the spirit of rock and roll, past and present. A little backstory. They met as students at SUNY Purchase, graduated, formed the band, and moved into a house together. And for over a decade, they have combined a DIY punk ethos with the sounds of 70s hard rock, disco, and power pop. Their songs are anthemic, but so rowdy.
11: Yeah. So what's your max connection to Turnstile, Lars?
0: Tina Holliday is the quintessential rock singer. She's loud and raspy and full of yearning. And she sings the backing vocals on the Turnstile track Moon from the 2018 album Time and Space.

0: As we'll discover throughout this episode, Turns Out really knows how to build a community with their songs.
1: All right, well, it's time to rock out, man. And yes, this Tiny Desk does open with some bagpipes, so get ready, y'all. Here's Sheer Matter.

All right. Thank you so much for having us. We appreciate it. We're Sheer Mag. I don't think I said it before. We're used to playing in the dark. But

0: That was the pride of Philly, Sheer Mag at the Tiny Desk. We just heard Fan the Flames, and Sheer Mag opened with Steel Sharpened Steel.
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0: Yes, I did.
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1: 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I'm Bobby Carter.
0: And I'm Lars Gotrich.
1: Now, there's some musicians who thrive on collaboration. And our next artist has worked with the likes of FKA Twigs, Mac Miller, Carly Rae Jepsen, and, to tie in this episode's headliner, Turnstile.

0: That is Alien Love Call from Turnstile's 2021 album, Glow On. The featured guest in that song, Devonte Hines, a.k.a. Blood Orange. He is a multi-hyphenate producer, singer, songwriter. He can play a silly amount of instruments. He is a musician's musician, the kind that loves and studies all sorts of music. I mean, Bobby, he even worked with the legendary composer Philip Glass.
1: Yeah, man. And as a result, you cannot, it's impossible to pin his style down. Everything is a part of his music. He knows how to turn challenging sounds into something approachable and meaningful.
0: Dev even admits during this Tiny Dust that he doesn't write them like songs, more like building blocks until they make sense. And that's what's so unique about this Tiny Dust from Blood Orange.
1: And just to set y'all up, you will hear the beautiful voice of Devonte Hines. Like in his music, he shares the spotlight with others, including some powerful spoken word by the Atlanta artist Ashley Hayes. So let's go ahead and get into it. Here's Blood Orange at the Tiny Dust.

third grade. I'm in the hallway and I'm sure I shouldn't have been, and Corey White comes up to me and asks, "Yo, have you heard the new Missy Elliott track?" I reply, "Who is Missy Elliott?" At the time, my parents only let me listen to gospel and the smooth jazz station, but that day, I went home, ran upstairs to my room, and closed the door, which is a cardinal sin in a black mother's house, and I waited on TRL to come on. And then it happened. Metallics in a black trash bag fill my TV screen, and I hear the coolest thing I'd ever heard in 8 years of living. Beep, beep, who got the keys to the Jeep? Vroom, and at that moment, I had my entire life figured out. I was gonna grow up to be Missy Elliott. I spent the next 10 years of my life recording and rewinding videos to learn dance moves, passing that Dutch, getting my freak on, and trying to figure out what the hell she was saying and work it. There were so many artists I could have idolized at the time, but Missy was the only one who looked like me. It is because of Melissa Elliott that I believe that a fat black girl from Chicago could dance until she felt pretty, could be sexy and cool, could be a woman playing a man's game and not be apologetic about it. If you ask me where representation in the media is important, I will show you my velour outfit and the matching Kangol hat I begged my parents for. I will show you a woman who learned how to dance until she felt pretty. Feminism wears a throwback jersey, bamboo earrings, and a face beat for the gods. Feminism is the brat Missy Elliott and Lil' Kim on the Not Tonight track. Feminism says, as a woman in my arena, you are not my competition. As a woman in my arena, your light doesn't make mine any dimmer, dear Missy. I did not grow up to be you, but I did grow up to be me and to be in love with who this woman is. To be a woman playing a man's game and to not be apologetic about any of it. If you ask me what representation is important, I will tell you. On days I don't feel pretty, I hear the sweet voice of Missy singing to me. Pop that, jiggle that fat, and don't stop, get it till your clothes get wet. I will tell you that right now there are a million girls just waiting to see someone who looks like them.

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That is so crazy. Whew. 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Okay, so I'm going to introduce everyone. This is Eva over here. This is Ian. We have Mikey and Jason. 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

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So it's kind of crazy to learn them and do them. They tend to all be written at the same time, and I gradually build them so that they connect. So it's cool. It's interesting. Hope you can feel the vibe in this. Thank you so much. This has been really cool. See a few blood orange t-shirts. That's fab. I love it. All right.

0: Thank you.
1: That was Blood Orange at the Tiny Desk in 2019. We just heard Dagenham Dream, Jewelry, and Blood Orange open the set with By Ourselves. Bob Boylan and Morgan Noel Smith produced that show. Josh Rogerson recorded and mixed the audio with help from Patrick Boyd.
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2: And I'm Bobby Carter.
1: Bobby, behind closed doors, we talk a lot about timing.
2: Mm-hmm.
1: When should we invite so-and-so to the Tiny Desk? Do we catch the artist at the beginning of their career as they're ascending? Or someone who's made a lasting impact a while back, and now it's time for the world to wake up and remember them?
2: That's right. We really think about maximum impact. And when we featured Turnstile on the Tiny Desk Home Concert Series in 2022, we knew that they were becoming one of the biggest rock bands in the world. But, you know, the pandemic limited where Turnstile really shines, and that's on the stage.
1: You know, a decade ago, I did see Turnstile play basements and small auditoriums. Wow. And their shows are always so wild, so joyous. You really feel like anybody could join the party, get on stage, and jump off. And that's exactly what they would do.
2: Oh my God.
1: When they announced the album Never Enough, we knew it was time to bring them into the office proper.

0: That's right, Lars. You produce both the home concert and the one we're about to hear. But what makes this one different?
1: Well, before Turnstile even came to the desk, the band's lead singer, Brendan Yates, attended another Tiny Desk, this one by Mustafa, the Sudanese-Canadian poet and songwriter. Brendan lives in Baltimore, so, you know, he's just an hour away from NPR HQ here in Washington, D.C. Mm-hmm. And, you know, Brendan and Mustafa, they're homies, so he was just there to support Mustafa. But as Mustafa was performing, I could see the gears turning in Brendan's head. He seemed to be thinking, how can I make Turnstile's Tiny Desk unlike anything Turnstile's ever done?
0: And they did it in a few ways. They brought a horn section, a piano player. They turned a punk rager into a ska song. They give a dreamy pop song a Motown shuffle. And they turned the big hit Never Enough into a ballad. They understood the assignment completely.
1: And then Brendan did a stage dive off the desk.
0: All right. So let's get back to this picture we were painting earlier, man. So you and I and a couple of members of the team, we had to huddle before the show because, yeah, like anyone who's been to a Turnstile show, they know that the audience is a part of the show.
1: Yes, 100%.
0: Throughout the entire concert, people from the audience are hopping on stage and diving off like nonstop. And it's something to see. And, you know, in the building, most Tiny Desks, it's a pretty tame environment. And to your credit, I know you wanted to have members of the community in there, and we wanted it to be anything but tame. So we had to negotiate a few things.
1: Yes.
0: You wanted to get them in the space. You went during the last song, you wanted to get them closer to the desk and give Turnstile a little bit of that energy that they experience when they're on stage. Just a little bit.
1: Just a little bit. You know, and in that last song, Brendan sees his opportunity. He hops up on the desk and you know, he makes some history.
0: A lot of history. And listen, to lift the veil a little bit, we got about a hair close to out of control. But that's why I look back at that show. And I just smile when everybody else got a little bit paranoid for a minute. It was a great show. One of a kind. And it from a musical standpoint and the environment, it was just unbelievable. I'll never forget it. So let's get in the pit and listen to Turnstile at the Tiny Desk.

Thank you all so much for being here. I'll take a quick second to introduce the band. We got Pat, Daniel, Franz, and Meg. I'm Brendan. And joining us today, Baltimore's own Thelgen Allen on trumpet. Tobias Moody on sax. Troy Long on the keys. This being somewhat of a hometown show for us, there's a lot of very important people in the room. A lot of personal heroes and a lot of people that we grew up with, people that we, people that are family, people that are friends. Thank you for always being there. And I love you. It's never enough.

0: That was Turnstile at the Tiny Desk in 2025. We just heard Birds. Before that, Never Enough. I Care. Sunshower. And Turnstile opened the set with Dreaming. Lars, you produced that show because, you know, of course you did. It was recorded and mixed by Josh Newell.
1: This episode of Tiny Desk Radio was written by me. Walter Ray Watson edited and produced this episode along with Noah Caldwell. Neil Tivalt is our technical director. Saraya Muhammad is our executive producer. And Sonali Mehta is the executive director of NPR Music. And our theme was composed by Kaylin Ellis.
0: More Lars on Tiny Desk Radio, y'all. Say it with me. Thank you so much for listening to us on Tiny Desk Radio today from NPR Music. 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

0: fresh air, actor Kyle MacLachlan. He launched his career with a starring role in David Lynch's Dune and a multi-picture deal. Dune flopped, the deal was canceled, but MacLachlan became a star with his leading roles in Lynch's Blue Velvet and Twin Peaks, and they became lifelong friends. He has a new memoir. Join us.
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3: Welcome to Sports in America. I'm David Green. The Chicago Bears have high hopes for a deep playoff run this season, but will quarterback Caleb Williams' hamstring injury put a damper on the team's promising season? We're sitting down with Kevin Fishbane, a senior writer at The Athletic who covers the Bears, to check on one of the highest ceiling teams in the league. And then we're going to talk about something many athletes don't dare to consider: quitting. An elite athlete is trained never to give up under any circumstances. That mentality sounds great and all, especially when it's your team that refuses to back down. But it doesn't leave very much room for an athlete to be human. This summer, ultra-distance cyclist Leo Wilcox wanted to become the fastest person to cycle around the world. But early on in her effort, an historic heat wave in Europe made it unsafe for her to keep going. How did Leo make the tough decision to stop? And what good came from it? That is coming up on Sports in America.

0: Live from NPR News, I'm Dale Willman. President Trump has praised the arrests of five men Sunday in England in connection with what British authorities are describing as a suspected terror plot. They were arrested near a British airbase the U.S. has been using to launch attacks on Iran. NPR's Lauren Freyer reports from London.
1: The British government declined to join the U.S. in Israeli war on Iran, but it's allowed the U.S. to use British airbases for what it calls defensive attacks on Iran. And Royal Air Force Base Fairford is one of those, hosting American bombers and reconnaissance aircraft. Last summer, Iran's Revolutionary Guard said any base used against Iran is a, quote, legitimate target. Early Sunday, police say they intercepted three suspicious vans near RAF Fairford and arrested five suspects. They have not identified the men who remain in custody on suspicion, police say, of committing offenses under the Explosives Act and also of preparing a terrorist act. Lauren Freyer, NPR News, London.
0: For the second year in a row, President Trump is refusing to send hundreds of millions of dollars to the places that Congress says it has to go. The move is called a pocket rescission. The federal government's nonpartisan watchdog Government Accountability Office says the maneuver is illegal. NPR's Eric McDaniel has more.
2: Each year, Congress passes laws which allocate money to the federal government's various programs and agencies. That is their constitutional responsibility, the power of the purse. Now, the executive branch is unilaterally withholding money owed to programs the president opposes. That's $560 million to programs that provide services to refugees and other immigrants, according to a memo from the White House. Also, $15 million to a Justice Department team tasked with preventing and resolving racial tensions. That's $70 million to programs providing grants and fellowships to support institutions bringing foreign students and faculty to the U.S., and tens of millions more to initiatives that touch on climate change or racial and gender minority work. Eric McDaniel, NPR News in Washington.
0: With the critical midterm elections now just over a month away, some Democrats are focusing on faith as an issue that just might sway voters to their side. NPR's Jason DeRose reports that a noteworthy number of Democratic candidates are members of clergy.
3: In Texas, Baptist pastor Frederick Haynes is running for an open U.S. House seat in the Dallas area, and Presbyterian seminary student James Tallarico is the Democratic nominee for Senate there. A Methodist pastor is the Democratic Senate nominee in Kansas. And a Lutheran pastor and a Presbyterian chaplain are running as Democrats for two different U.S. House seats in Iowa. Pew Research has found that fewer than one-third of Democrats say religion is important to them, but communities vary widely, and these candidates appear to be gaining traction. The Cook Political Report has moved the Texas Senate seat and one Iowa House district from leans Republican to toss-up. Jason DeRose, NPR News.
0: And this is NPR News. Two giant pandas from China have arrived at the Atlanta Zoo. From member station WABE in Atlanta, Alex Helmick reports that the animals were promised by Chinese President Xi Jinping during a state visit with President Trump last Thursday.
4: Ping Ping and Fu Shuang are on loan to Zoo Atlanta for 10 years. The deal was one of the few firmed outcomes from the three-day visit, with Xi saying it was a sign of friendship between the two countries. China has long used pandas as part of its diplomacy. The last pandas at the zoo were sent back to China in 2024 when a previous deal expired. The bears will be quarantined for about a month in the zoo's new giant panda complex. An opening date for that has not yet been announced. For NPR News, I'm Alex Helmick in Atlanta.
0: A strike by musicians at the Cleveland Orchestra has ended. The musicians agreed Sunday to a new three-year contract. The deal includes what the musicians say is a fair pay and benefits package, along with a voice in auditions and improved safety for musicians. The strike began on Friday, and there was concern that it would jeopardize a planned European tour, which is now going ahead. 7 years after becoming the second highest-grossing film ever, Avengers Endgame had an encore showing this weekend in movie theaters, and it did not disappoint, grossing $26 million in North American theaters and landing in first place. It added another $60 million in overseas sales. Zach Cregger's reboot of Resident Evil was in second, bringing in $23.3 million, and the Brad Pitt-led Heart of the Beast landed in third with $20 million in sales. I'm Dale Willman, NPR News.
5: 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Other contributors include the estate of Joan B. Kroc, whose bequest serves as an enduring investment in the future of public radio and seeks to help NPR produce programming that meets the highest standards of public service in journalism and cultural expression.
6: Hey, everybody. Welcome to Sports in America. I am chatting with Kevin Fishbane. He's a senior writer at The Athletic, and we are here to talk about football this week. But here's the reality for a sports fan. Sometimes you get on the line with someone and you see what's behind them and you feel this incredible sense of jealousy. And I'm looking at a Chicago Cubs pennant behind you, Kevin, and you're probably getting excited for the baseball playoffs, which as a Pittsburgh Pirates fan, I just have to sit here in misery wondering what that's like. What is that like? What is it like to get excited for the postseason in baseball?
7: Well, the life of a fan can be fickle because I was at the Cubs game on Tuesday night, and it was a great atmosphere and a miserable loss. And then you for a second lose the reminder of how fun it can be.
6: Don't lose it. You're going to have fun. Don't lose it. You could be me. You could.
7: And in Chicago, it looks like we're going to have both teams in the playoffs, which has been pretty cool. I should note that pennant that you pointed out, it says Cubs 1984 World Series. Baseball yeah. fans know the Cubs did not make the 1984 World Series. So that's one of those pennants that was probably made and thrown to the side.
6: It's probably worth a lot of money or no money at all. I don't know. Are things that have mistakes, are they worth money in sports? I can't remember.
7: Yeah, I don't know. Somebody left it on the gift table at my wedding. And
6: that's amazing.
7: I thought it'd be a fun thing to throw on the backdrop.
6: That's fantastic. Okay, well, good luck to the Cubs and White Sox, both looking like they're going to the postseason. But I want to talk about football and more misery for a few fan bases. We watched in week two, three young quarterbacks suffer injuries. Caleb Williams with the Chicago Bears, Jaden Daniels with the Washington Commanders, and then Jackson Dart with the New York Giants. I don't know. There was some reminder in watching all three of those replays of just how fragile this all is for star players, for young players who are trying to build their careers, for fan bases. How did you react to all that?
7: Yeah, your season, you know, blink of an eye, it's gone sometimes. And the Bears are the fortunate ones, it looks like right now, that Caleb Williams is only going to be out for a few weeks. But sitting in the press box that day, I've been there for every snap of Caleb Williams' NFL career. And he's been sacked a lot. He has been broken in half, it looks like. And he always gets up. And he always takes the next snap. So to see him kind of writhing on the ground in that moment where he was 4 yards away from taking the lead, an entire hush went over the stadium. I should also know, it rained the entire game, and the fans were still out there. They sat in the rain for 3+ hours, and they'd finally gotten excited. And then for him to go down like that, it would, you know, everyone's sitting there being like, our season could be over just like that. This whole, is it a week earlier, we were talking about how Caleb Williams could be an MVP candidate after they scored 59 points. And now suddenly the worry was he might be out for the year.
6: Yeah. What's the latest? I mean, it looks like it's not the worst news, right?
7: Yeah. So, you know, on Monday, Ben Johnson, the head coach, said it's a week to week. You know, there was a report that said he could even play Monday. He's not going to practice this week. It would be shocking if he played Monday night. But the thing with Caleb Williams is you can't really put a timeline on him. He's just very tough. He's going to have a lot of different opinions and get, I mean, he's the type of guy that's going to make sure he's working on the hamstring 24/7 so he can get back as soon as possible. Now, it's really early in the season, so I think the Bears are going to try to probably want to be a little judicial with when he gets back out there. But it does seem like, you know, he might miss anywhere from maybe 1 to 2, 3, maybe 4 games, but way, way better timeline than it looked like as he got carted off.
6: Which is good news, hopefully, for him and for Bears fans. But I can't imagine what New York Giants fans are going through right now. Similar thing, they had a great-looking week one. Their young quarterback, Jackson Dart, was also in the conversation for, you know, could he be one of the great quarterbacks this year? And then week two, just an injury that it wasn't clear how bad it was in the beginning, but the reports out of New York are that, I mean, he could need surgery and miss the entire season, which is, I mean, this is a fan base that's just been starving to get back to glory. And this young kid was sort of at the center of it.
7: Yeah, and that was kind of the opposite of the Caleb Williams situation, where the early reports were that it was maybe just an MCL. It's easy for me to say just an MCL, but those are, you know, could be 4 to 6 weeks. And then, so Giant fans at that point have hope, but yeah, for only it's just in week two to see your whole season. And, you know, luckily the medical world, the advancements. I mean, these guys can come back and have incredible careers. Tom Brady missed an entire season and went on to win several more Super Bowls. You know, it's kind of a blip, and we tend to, you find yourself when you cover football to talk about injuries somewhat flippantly because you know they're going to be back. But with that one, Giants fans watched what happened when Jameis Winston came in the game. And that's a normal backup situation. A lot of times the young quarterback has a veteran journeyman backup, and you just know there's a ceiling. You just know that Jameis Winston's only going to be able to do so much. The Bears, fortunately, have a little bit of a better situation where they have this guy, Tyson Bagent, who's their backup, who there's a lot of intrigue about him, you know, that he could at least be something, somebody, and you don't know. With Jameis Winston, everyone's seen what his ceiling is in the NFL. People know what he is. And so if you're a Giants fan, you kind of know that you can really only go so far. And to go from after week one thinking the Giants are back, they got the new coach, and they finally got the quarterback to this, it's like you have to almost throw a season away. And for a lot of the players in the team, NFL careers are short.
0: Yeah.
7: You know, if you're a player on a one-year deal, you're in a contract year, like, you know, it might be a throwaway season for fans, but you still got 15 games to get through. It's a brutal, brutal sport. And it's just so unfortunate to see these young guys go down this early.
6: I was thinking about, like, how to tell fans in these cities that all is not lost, even if you lose your quarterback for a long period of time. I mean, Nick Foles is probably the big example. He came in as the backup for Carson Wentz when the Philadelphia Eagles, I mean, took the Eagles to their first Super Bowl win in franchise history. So you can never tell what's next, even though the kind of heartache feels deep when you watch your young star go down like that.
7: Yeah, and there are a few other stories like that where at least a backup, you know, gets a team competitive. You know, I go back to when Brady went down. Matt Castle, I mean, they had a pretty good year. They missed the playoffs, but a lot of seasons that team would have made the playoffs. So you need to have a really good defense. You need to have a really good run game. You need to have a really good coaching staff. You need to just kind of take all the pressure off the quarterback and hope that he's not going to turn the ball over. And your whole game plan change, your whole perspective changes. And it's difficult. But yeah, we've seen teams do it. And we've seen backup quarterbacks have this incredible run. You know, there's a phrase in Chicago that has kind of been retired since Caleb Williams got here, but the phrase has been, the most loved quarterback in Chicago is the backup. And that was something that was uttered for years because people had so many issues with the starter. Mm. And you just always wanted to see what the backup could do because you'd be frustrated that the starter wasn't doing it. And so, that, you know, I remember a few years ago, I talked to about 10 former Bears backup quarterbacks about kind of what it was like to be in that role. And it's kind of like, it's kind of exciting that fans are excited about you, but then you get in the game and sometimes it's like, oh, that's why you're the backup.
6: Yeah.
7: So there is always that kind of, you don't know what's behind door number two, but for some of these guys, we kind of have enough tape. You know, you go to Washington, Marcus Mariota, again, there are a few backups who are better than Marcus Mariota and more experienced, and Mariota's done some nice things in the league. But again, when you're Marcus Mariota, like, there's a reason you're a backup at this point. And so, like, he can help keep them afloat for a long time because he knows what he's doing out there. But yeah, it's a challenging thing. So, you know, like, one of the beauties of the NFL is hope. Like, the NFL is structured in a way that, like, so many fan bases can create hope because of the parity and the way the salary cap is and the schedules, that teams can come out of nowhere. But a lot of that hope relies on your quarterback.
6: Yeah.
7: And it's hard to have that hope when it's a quarterback who's been in the league for 10 years and you kind of already know what he's all about.
6: I do wonder, do you think we've learned any lessons about training and conditioning in the preseason from watching these three young quarterbacks go down? You know, there was so much talk of coaches deciding, like, to just really limit play for especially their key players. But I'm wondering if maybe some of these guys should have played a little more to get into shape.
7: Yeah, it's so difficult because I think, obviously, you go back to the era of the two-a-days when these teams practiced literally two full practices a day in the summer.
6: Right. Grueling, but, like, at least you were getting your body kind of in shape.
7: And injuries were not at the level they are now. And, you know, on the flip side, we have so much more information. You know, there's all these medical professionals and scientists and doctors and people who do all this research on what the ramp up should be, what the proper way to practice and the time. And then the players, obviously, there's the collective bargaining element of it, because the players are always going to try to collectively bargain for less practice time because they don't want to have to practice more. And the owners will go ahead and take that if it means more games, more revenue. But within the rules, to your point, there are ways to do it, and there are ways to get more preseason reps and have a more physical practice. I know, again, me being in Chicago, I've watched Ben Johnson. They have a very, very physical training camp. With that said, they've had a bunch of injuries. So it's the correlation is tough. It's tough to find that happy medium. I mean, the fact of the matter is it's football, and these guys, I mean, Caleb Williams is a perfect example. I mean, it was just a freak thing. He's just sprinting like he had already done 15 times this season, and his hamstring just gets pulled as he's trying to stride away from a defender. And these things are just, again, it's just brutal because it's really, really hard to predict when these things will occur.
6: Bears' last Super Bowl win, what, more than 30 years ago? Do I have my math right?
7: 1985, the 1985 season, so January of 86.
6: Wow, 40 years ago. What would it mean for this fan base to get back there?
7: Well, it's been 40 years, and every single member of that team can still drink for free in the city of Chicago. I mean, those guys.
6: So that's incentive to not have them win again. They should just keep that like free drinking thing going.
7: Yeah, it's those guys are celebrities, and this is, you know, look, everybody here loves the Cubs. They had the 90s Bulls. The Blackhawks had their run, but this is first and foremost a Bears town, well above anything. I can't even imagine, like, as a writer, I should be able to put into words what it would be like, but I can't. It would be mayhem in this city. I mean, everybody on the team would be a hero for life. And the quarterback of that team, there would be statues of him everywhere. I mean, it would be an incredible thing because, again, this city talks about the 85 Bears all the time. And it was 40 years ago. I was not alive for it. It's just this thing. And the Bears, they got there once. They got the Super Bowl in the 06 season, lost to Peyton Manning. But yeah, right now, Bears fans are so thrilled they finally have a quarterback and a head coach they believe in. And I think, especially with considering Caleb's injury, I think next year is a big year to circle. Like, they can continue to make progress this year. And if they can bulk up the defense, I think 2027 is probably the year when you consider the salary cap and Caleb Williams is going to need a new contract at some point. Like, that's kind of the season that you might want to put all your eggs in that basket and just see. But it really speaks to how amazing it is that the Chiefs did what they did with Patrick Mahomes and what the Patriots did with Belichick and Brady. It is so hard in this league, and Bears fans have waited a really long time. It would be, I mean, the city would shut down for a week probably if they ever won the Super Bowl again.
6: Kevin and I were talking about the pain of quarterback injuries with seasons suddenly hanging in the balance and the heartbreak that you can feel. The conversation we're about to listen to, I had with Lael Wilcox, different sport. She's an endurance cyclist, but had to make a decision, not because of injury, but because of heat, to stop. And stopping is one of the hardest decisions, I think, that an elite athlete has to make, and one that they just never even want to contemplate, the idea of quitting. But she learned a lot from it. So we're going to hear that conversation coming up. But first, Kevin Fishbane, senior writer at The Athletic. He hosts the podcast Breaking In with Kevin Fishbane. Kevin, great talking to you. Thanks so much.
7: Yeah, thanks so much for having me.
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6: Hey, everybody. Welcome back to Sports in America. And today, we're going to talk about something that's pretty taboo in the world of sports: quitting. It's something many athletes don't even dare to think about. Especially in professional or elite sports, quitting is basically sacrilegious. It's just not what you do. You push your body to the absolute end of your rope until you achieve success. End of story. That mentality sounds great and all, especially when it's your team refusing to back down, but it doesn't leave very much room for an athlete to be human. Lael Wilcox had to admit this very thing to herself earlier this summer, that she's human. Lael is a long-distance cyclist, and a really good one, by the way. She set the women's record in a 3,000-mile race called the Tour Divide in 2015. Then, the next year, she won the Trans Am. That's a race from Oregon to Virginia that spans more than 4,000 miles, becoming the first American and the first woman to win the race overall. And because apparently 4,000 miles on a bicycle is not long enough, well, Lael went on to set the women's Guinness World Record for the fastest circumnavigation of the globe, riding 18,125 miles in just over 108 days. This summer, she wanted to take that around the world record yet another step further and beat the men's record for biking the globe as well. That means she would be not just the fastest woman to do it, but the fastest person overall. Then, about 2 weeks into her all-out effort to bike around the world, Lael quit.
15: I mean, they were worried I was going to have a heart attack and die out there. And I felt like almost responsible to ride until I passed out.
6: Fueled by the changing climate, an historic heat wave hit Europe earlier this summer, right when Lael started to cycle through the continent.
16: Well, the heat wave has been nothing short of scary. In Italy, it got to 36.9 degrees Celsius. 16 cities there have been issued with red alerts.
6: After weeks of suffering from heat strokes, strapping ice to her chest, and shaving her head, and still biking 14 hours a day, Lael had no choice but to prioritize her health and pull out of her around the world attempt. Look, no athlete wants to give up any competition, but since Lael had to, she's learned a lot from it.
15: Sometimes when things don't work out, we just keep going back to it because we're trying to prove it to other people that we're capable. And in fact, that's not that motivating.
6: Today on Sports in America, what it feels like when an athlete is pushed to the point of quitting and what good can come out of it. Yeah, I know. I normally, out of respect, never bring up someone's appearance, like in an interview, but I can't not notice your buzzed haircut. I think you shaved your head as part of, you know, just trying to maximize your chances of setting this record in this around the world race, right?
15: And I'm so glad I did.
6: Yeah.
15: Because it's so good for the heat, you know, because I had this long hair and it's just like, I mean, that's like a layer on your neck. I shaved my head in May, just before I started this around the world, but it wasn't for heat. It was because then I realized, oh, I'd save 10 minutes a day not washing it or brushing it.
6: Oh, so it wasn't like aerodynamics. It was not time saving. Okay.
15: Yeah. And then, I mean, my wife was like, don't do that. It'll look terrible. And then now I'm like, I like it, you know? And well, the problem is, I mean, even if I do want to grow it out, then it's going to be like this grow out phase, you know, so short for now, but for the heat, it's been amazing.
6: Is it a reminder of the race and sort of the really hard decision and the amount of work that you put into winning?
15: There's so many reminders daily because it's like they made me this special bike with the special paint job with the full route on it. I shaved my head. I mean, like, I'm just like, somebody, you know, exposure that helps me with lights, made like an engraved light. Like I have all this really, really special kind of custom gear. And then I'm like, and I didn't even do it. I just like, ugh. You know, you feel like you're letting everybody down with this stuff. So fortunately, all my partners have just been really supportive. They're like, we're amazed you made it as far as you did and kept on pace for that long. Because it was really pretty unbearable, you know. And then they said it's good that I stopped.
6: Maybe you've never considered riding a bicycle around the entire planet or shaving your head to save time to do it. In fact, you might be wondering how someone would even do that, given the giant oceans in the middle of the planet. Well, here's a little background on how this whole thing works. To set an official Guinness World Record for circumnavigating the world by bicycle, the rider has to cover at least 18,000 miles entirely on two wheels. They have to start and finish in the exact same location, and they have to ride in one continuous direction the whole time, either east to west or west to east. They can use planes or ferries to get across bodies of water, but that counts toward their total time. And fascinatingly, the cyclist has to pass through two locations that could be connected by a straight line through the center of the earth. A lot of rules here. Well, in Lael's case, she was planning to do that by passing through Madrid, Spain, and Wellington, New Zealand. The first time Lael cycled around the world, she broke the women's record by finishing in 108 days. To beat the men's record as well, she would have to shave off about a month from that time. This was a pretty ambitious goal, one that required a staff to support her.
15: This around the world ride, it was my first supported ride. So that means I added a team with a vehicle. And then that just made me feel like, well, I better do it for these guys. Cause they're basically, you know, there are five or six of them just living for me. And I'd never had that before. Most of my races are self-supported, or even the first time I rode around the world and set the women's record, it was me and my wife, and she was just taking photos and I was buying food. And then we'd meet at night to have dinner and record a podcast and sleep, and then I'd go do it again. But that felt like, oh, well, every day I'm just taking care of myself. I make my own decisions. And so I'm only letting myself down instead of others, you know? So then even with this ride this summer, it was just, I was out there for 14 days. The plan was 78, and 12 out of the 14 days were headwind. The whole reason I planned it to ride east was because it's supposed to be a tailwind.
6: When Lael started her second attempt to cycle around the world, she started in Chicago. She planned to head north through Wisconsin and then east through Canada. She would board the first of six total flights on her journey, this time to Lisbon, Portugal. And then she would bike more than 3,500 miles across Europe to Turkey. Then comes the Middle East, then Southeast Asia, then Australia, then New Zealand, then Alaska through Canada and back to Chicago. I mean, no big deal, right?
15: And then the first 8 days were in starting in Chicago and then going into like the eastern provinces in Canada. And that was all new. So that was really cool. But it was like headwind and then really cold, rained most days. One day was torrential rain from 6 a.m. to 6 p.m. Oh, and I was like, oh,
6: drenched the whole day, I would
15: the
6: imagine.
15: The thing about this is it's like you're not even racing anybody. You're just racing the clock. But I mean, I still, even then you think, well, it'll come around, you know, in a couple weeks, I'll have a tailwind. Everything will be perfect. I love Europe. You know, I'm going there. And then I get to Europe and it was like their biggest heat wave in 80 years. And I was like, I was so looking forward to getting out of the cold. And then it was just.
6: Then you're like, I wish I had that cold again.
15: I was just dying in the heat. I mean, I was like trying new things, you know, and also like, you know, my crew are just basically my friends and none of us knew what to do. You know, first they're packing plastic bags full of ice and I'm just wearing them everywhere. And then someone wrote us a message and said, you should really get like pantyhose because then it'll melt on me. So we started doing that. And that actually really helped, but it, you know, it just wasn't enough.
6: The biggest barrier that Lael faced was by far the heat. Lael landed in Portugal on June 16th, 2026 to begin her journey through Europe. Just 9 days later, hot air from the Sahara Desert traveled to Europe, causing a severe heat wave. Seriously, this heat was no joke. June 2026 was the second warmest June that Europe had ever experienced, with temperatures surpassing 100 degrees Fahrenheit in several countries. Meanwhile, in these conditions, Lael was trying to cycle more than 200 miles each day. You know, I know that you were facing heat exhaustion. Mm-hmm. Like, what was that feeling like in the moments when you just realized you couldn't do it anymore?
15: I mean, it took me a while to even kind of wrap my head around what was happening to me. I think it was 6 days in extreme heat. And I would ride, my goal was to ride 16 hours a day. I was riding more like 14 because I'd have to take breaks to get in the shade and cool down. But the things that were happening were I was just, like, my skin felt like it was on fire. Hmm. I felt like I was going to throw up all the time. And then eventually I was throwing up. But I, you know, I have pretty bad asthma and acid reflux. So I just kind of said, oh, that's that. But it would always hit like in the middle of the day. And then it started coming on in the mornings too, and kind of a pounding head, like really bad headaches midday. The problem with heat exhaustion is that you can't recover unless you stop exposing yourself because it's cumulative. And, you know, I learned this as I was going. I didn't even know before. So, and then eventually, I mean, so I had this team and I just trusted them to kind of make broad decisions like, where are we going to sleep tonight? You know, and then I think day 6 of the heat wave, or maybe 7, you know, my team just asked me to stop and they're just crying and they're like, you can't do this anymore. I mean, they were worried I was going to have a heart attack and die out there. And I felt like almost responsible to ride until I passed out. And then, I mean, that's not healthy, but I just, first of all, didn't want to let my wife down, didn't want to let my team down. You know, this is the biggest project of my life. I'd raised the most money. I'd put the most effort in. I was like, there's got to be a way out of this. And then the real problem was it was this heat dome from North Africa. And it was like traveling my same distance per day at my same pace. Mm. So then I was like, oh, I can't ride out of it. I mean, maybe I could have taken like, you know, 3 days off, but then I'm out of record contention. And that was the whole point of this, was to go after this men's overall record. And then I was like, well, I'm not just doing it just to do the ride because I did that 2 years ago. Mm. You know, so then I was like, eh.
6: You know, I'm struck that it was your wife and the team telling you that you had to stop, because I feel like this is not the first time that I've heard an elite athlete say that you need to have people surrounding you who are like protecting you from yourself in a way. Yeah. Like that you were never going to make that decision on your own and you needed people who you love and trust to
15: totally
6: say that it was time. Is that kind of what happened?
15: Exactly. I mean, and then, you know, I didn't fight him because I was like, it's not worth it. You know, if my team doesn't think this is a good decision, I trust them, you know, because I didn't have a lot of self-awareness in this. I was like, the goal is this, I'm trying to do this. And I mean, even if like I was feeling pretty awful and every day I would think today might be my last day, I still was enjoying a lot of it because I was learning so much and I invited people to ride with me so they would show up. But then, I mean, not many came in Europe because it was so hot. And the ones that did, I would just see them over the course of like 3-4 hours, just sunburnt skin, you know, just faces like melting. And I thought, oh, they're really having a hard time. And then, of course, I probably looked exactly the same.
6: Like, oh, that's happening to my skin too. That's not just these people who are riding.
15: Totally. Yeah. I mean, it was just intense. In France, they were shutting everything down. Like people weren't going outside. No one was driving. I was like riding in the afternoon just alone. You know, they closed schools. They canceled graduation.
6: Oh, that's such an eerie image. Like you just the only sort of human in the outdoors facing these elements, biking as best you can. I wonder, like, do you have a different relationship with heat now, since this is the sort of natural force that that took you down, at least in this race?
15: The problem is I can't get away from it. So, you know, I quit the Around the World and then I was like, oh, great, I'll race in Ireland. It's always rainy there. And then it was their biggest heat wave in 40 years and it didn't rain for 14 days straight and it was hot, you know. And then I realized, I think day 5 or 6 of that race, that I really wasn't recovered, because like in the middle of the afternoon, I just feel like, wow, I'm just losing my mind. I guess it's made me more empathetic in general to like, first, like, I mean, of course, people like directly experiencing it through the day outside, workers, anybody walking around, but also people living in it, because it's like, where do they go? They can't just leave. You know, that's where their home is and that's where they operate. And I mean, of all the world experiencing climate change, I think Europe's just heating up the fastest, and it's scary to see for sure.
6: I watched your Instagram video that was so raw, it felt like, in the moment. I felt like you were laughing and crying all at once, which, I don't know, just getting to know you a little bit, that feels like very much your personality in some ways.
15: I mean, it's kind of a miracle I haven't just passed out.
17: Yeah. We're so proud of you.
10: Yeah.
17: I just hope you know that. Because you're f***ing awesome. You're f***ing the Wilcox.
15: I've never tried so hard.
10: I know.
17: You did so good. And we're so proud of you.
15: Never tried so hard.
6: Like trying to make the best of something, but clearly wrestling. Like, take me to that moment as we were watching and listening to you confront the decision.
15: I mean, this is so great because it's like my wife is a photojournalist. But then it's great because I'm comfortable around her. So I, you know, I'm not overthinking what I'm expressing. And then she's basically like, you have to talk about this a little bit. So then I just kind of go off. And I mean, my biggest thing was apologizing to her because she believed in this project more than I did. The problem is she's like, well, if you don't do this, you're not achieving your full potential. And then even like weeks after I stopped, she's like, we have to try again, and trying to figure out how we could do that. Because we learned so much. First of all, I didn't have enough budget. I didn't have enough crew. But then my big thing is I can't control the weather, and I don't know if it's stable enough, you know, to even attempt these kinds of things anymore. Or you'd have to get really lucky, first of all, to string together almost 80 days. And you'd have to have, you know, a team of basically scientists to kind of predict how it might go. And that's tough. But also, I'm like, you know, I had to stop that one, but there's always another bike ride. And the main thing is, even doing this stuff, I still love riding my bike. I love being outside. I love meeting people. I love learning about these places. And I care much more about them from seeing them and like physically kind of experiencing them. So I'm not over that, but I just, you know, I mean, I love having this big goal, but I just like, well, I don't want to try again and then just be stopped by the weather again. You know, if the goal is just time.
6: Yeah.
15: Instead of, and I even struggled with this going into it, because I was like, well, the goal is not really experience-based necessarily, because I've done it before. It's really about, like, I think I would enjoy it, but it's really about just getting that time. And then it's just so hard to even, like, think I can do it. You know, this was the most humbling ride of my life.
6: Yeah.
15: Every single day. I was like, it doesn't matter how fit I am or how strong I am or determined. It's like these things are very much out of my control. Like, you know, the wind in my face and the heat. And, but I mean, I think more than anything, it's good to share this stuff because it makes people realize like these things are really happening.
6: It's very relatable. Like it was very, I mean, you know, not relatable in that I understand what it would be like to bike at such an elite level, but just the human experience of facing a decision about something that you've worked so hard on and don't want to disappoint people and having to just face it.
15: Yeah. I mean, and that's good because I think everybody encounters these things. And you know, the thing people like to tell me is, well, you learn so much when you fail than when you succeed, which is true, but it doesn't make it fun.
6: No.
15: You know, I mean, it's hard, you know, and then you're like, well, what now? What do I do? Do I need to try again? Or, you know, and then I think just giving myself some breathing room just to do some other things and focus on having fun. Like, and for me, fun is still challenging myself, but it doesn't have to be like the biggest goal, you know, for it to be good.
6: This is Sports in America, and we'll be right back with more from ultra-distance cyclist Lael Wilcox.
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6: Welcome back to Sports in America, and here's more from our conversation with Lael Wilcox, an ultra-distance cyclist who holds the women's record for the fastest circumnavigation of the globe by bicycle. I know there was this race in 2016. That was the Trans Am, right? From Oregon to Virginia. That is seen as a big moment, not just for you, but for women in cycling as a whole. Tell me about that race and how we should interpret what you accomplished.
15: I mean, this was so the Trans Am goes from Oregon to Virginia. It's on Adventure Cycling's Trans America route. That was the touring route was made in 1976. So I got to actually ride it for the 40th year of the route. And this was like a big start for people traveling by bike in the U.S. And then I actually entered the race because I had had a failure the previous fall where I had to quit this ride on the Arizona Trail. And then I was like, you know what? I'm going to race the Trans Am. I'm going to win overall, and I'm going to set the fastest time, which was super audacious. I was not used to riding on the road. And then I show up and I'm like, I have to win. And then I was not. I was in like fifth place by like 5 days in. And I was like, I have to win this race. Like, there's no other option. You know, I coming off a failure. And I said I was going to do this thing. So then I just kept working and kept chipping away. And I mean, the race in the end, it took 18 days. And it was like 18 days of just trying the hardest I could, trying to chase these people down. And then about halfway, I was riding with another guy, and there was only one guy ahead of us into Kansas. And then basically we were like, you know, trying to catch him. And he got scared because he's like, oh no, this woman's going to catch me. So he stopped sleeping. He'd only sleep for like an hour at a time.
6: Oh my God.
15: Which, I mean, you're out there for 2.5 weeks, like, I don't know. You gotta sleep.
6: You gotta play a long game.
15: Sleep some.
6: Yeah.
15: I was sleeping like 5 hours a night, which is not great, but it was like
6: still. But you freaked him out so much that he just stopped sleeping to try and keep his lead.
15: Yeah.
6: Oh my God.
15: And then so he's just taking cat naps, and little by little, I'm like catching him. And then I think about 3 days out, I was like, okay. I mean, the only way I'm gonna catch this guy is if I start cutting sleep. So then.
6: No.
15: 3 nights out, I sleep 3 hours, and then 2 nights out, 2 hours. And then the last night I slept, I think, half an hour. And then I didn't know. I was just sleeping outside, like in a field, basically. But I pop up to try to chase him down because at this point he's like 10 miles ahead of me. And at one point he had a gap of like 150 miles. So I was like
6: You're
15: within
6: closer.
15: Range. And I was like, this is my chance. This is when I can get him. And then I didn't know that he had like stopped to take a nap at the same time. And then when he woke up, he was so disoriented, he started riding backwards.
6: Oh, my God. That can happen? Like, you just get on the road
15: yeah.
6: in the wrong... Oh, wow.
15: I've done this before. And this was also, like, at this point, I didn't have a smartphone. I had, like, an old-school GPS unit where it would change directions, and it was kind of hard to read. So I did that in a race before, too. And then I rode backwards for an hour and then realized I was in the same town where I'd passed through.
6: That must be devastating. God.
15: You're just like, I mean, you just have to laugh because you're like, well, I got to turn around and just go do it again.
6: Yeah. I mean, that's one reaction. I'm impressed that you can laugh at it. That would drive me insane.
15: You also have to let this stuff go. I mean, how many hours are you out there? So many. So it's like, you always make some mistakes.
6: So this guy went the wrong direction and started eating away at his lead over you.
15: We like collided, basically. He came back towards me. So
6: oh
15: he comes
6: God.
15: Back towards me. And I'd never seen him because he'd always been ahead of me. So I was like, who is this? And I'm already a bit out of my mind because I hadn't been sleeping much either. But he like sees me and then he flips around and he starts riding next to me. And I was like, is this like a fan or who is this guy? Because like people would come out to see me,
1: yeah,
15: but usually they'd say hello or
6: did he realize who you were?
15: Yes. I mean, somehow he knew.
6: Wow.
15: So then he turns around, he's riding next to me, and I turn to him and I see he's like, you know, he's pretty dirty like I am. He's got the bags on his bike. He looks pretty tired. And I just turned to him and I was like, what's your name? And he's like, Stefan. And then I was like, that's the guy. This is the guy I've been chasing for 17 and a half days. And then I just took off.
6: No more pleasantries. You're just like, I'm locked in now.
15: I'm going. And we still had like, I don't know, 150 miles to go. I mean, like, there's no way I could like maintain that pace. But I was like, I'm going. This is it. You know, and somehow, I mean, I must have had adrenaline from just actually seeing this guy, you know. And then I'm like going and he's getting level with me. And we're just riding both full out for like 20 miles. And then the thing is, you're navigating yourself. The course isn't marked. So I make a wrong turn and I'm like ahead of him and I go to the right and he calls out, it's to the left.
6: Oh,
15: so then I come
6: you.
15: Back around. Yeah. I mean, that was nice,
6: yeah.
15: But I would have noticed too.
6: Yeah.
15: But then because he like helped me, I was like, when I came back, he said, let's talk. And I was like, okay, like, you know, let's talk. And he's like, we've been battling for 2 weeks. Let's just finish this together. And I was like, together? It's like, I've been chasing you for over 2 weeks. I'm not finishing together. This is like the best part. You know, we actually get to race to the finish. And then so I basically said, no, we have to race to the finish. And
6: this
15: then,
6: is an amazing story.
15: And
6: my
15: then
6: God.
15: I go. And then like 6 miles later, I look back and he's gone. You know, he's totally gone. And I was like, then I start feeling like anxiety because I was like, oh my God, I could actually win this race. Because if you're in second, you always think, I'm chasing, but you never think you're actually going to win.
6: Yeah. But now you're in the lead.
15: Now I'm in the lead.
6: And did he stop or were you just,
15: I think he
6: faster
15: just really him? Slowed down.
6: Huh?
15: I don't know.
6: So maybe his asking you, can we finish together was almost like a desperate plea. Like you knew he didn't.
15: I mean, that's what people have told me after the fact. They're like, well, that was his last card, you know? And I'm like, I mean, so I'm going and then I'm starting to stress like, oh my God, I could actually win this race. I could actually lose this race. And then I'm rolling along and then I had this new technology at the time, this electronic shifting, and it died. And I was like, no, like a mechanical 130 miles out. I can't do this. And then at first I thought, screw it. I'll just single speed the rest of the way. But if you don't have higher gears, you can't ride faster. So then I pull over in this, it's like first light. Cause I found the guy at like 2 a.m. first light. Then I'm like, okay, I'll hide behind this bank and try to fix it, but hope he doesn't see me. Cause then he'll get fresh hope to beat me.
6: Yeah.
15: So then I'm pulling my seat post out. I get a different battery. I connect it, but I can't get the old one out. So then I just stuff them both in there and take off.
6: Lest anyone think this is a glamorous sport, you are hiding behind a bank, fixing your bike, hoping the guy who's in second place doesn't see you. And it's like 6 a.m. This is a real window.
15: And then, and then I'm on the bike and it works again. And then I had bought extra food in case I caught him so I wouldn't have to stop anymore. And then I'm like full focus, like, don't make any mistakes. No more flat tires, no more wrong turns, no bonking. Do not make any mistakes. So then I just
6: bonking?
15: Was like, when you don't eat enough and you just brain goes crazy.
6: Got it. Okay. Yeah. Let's not do that. Okay.
15: So I'm eating like these yogurt covered pretzels, just like a robot. Like I'm finishing this race and just riding really consistently for like another, I don't know, 4 or 5 hours. And then I finish and it's the ends in Yorktown, Virginia at this monument. And there are like, I don't know, maybe 10 people there to cheer me in. And that's it. That's the thing with ultra racing is there's no prize money. There's no glory. I mean, there's nothing. It's just you. And then somebody pulled out a camp chair and gave me a beer. And I was like, I can't drink that. Like, I'll pass out, you know, but then they're just.
6: But how did it feel to win this thing?
15: I mean, I think I just felt relieved that I was finished. I guess it took a while for me to realize that it was important. You know, because I'd had the goal. I was like, I have to do this. And then in the end, I didn't set the fastest time. I was 8 hours slower than the fastest time. So it's like, oh, actually, I did pretty good. I got pretty close. And then I think the thing was just, you know, I'm not the only woman that's winning outright, but it's one more like good example that it's possible.
6: Mm-hmm.
15: Because first of all, like when I started racing, people said I wouldn't even finish the race. They're like, women can't do that. Finish. And then, I mean, that, of course, fired me up to like, I'm going to win. You know, I've got to. And then to actually do it, I was like, you know, you learn a lot. Like, it's not just pure power or muscle. It takes so many different elements to do something that takes 18 days.
6: Yeah, no, it sounds like it's so much more than the mechanics of just, you know, cycling.
15: Physical ability.
6: Yeah.
15: Yeah, exactly.
6: After she absolutely crushed her competition in the Trans Am back in 2016, Lale approached cycling with this new vigor. She went on to set the fastest known time on the 1,700-mile Baja Divide route in Mexico. She met her wife, a photojournalist named Rue, who was thrilled to accompany Lale on her longest rides, albeit from the front seat of a car instead of on a bicycle. Rue snapped photos of Lale along the way and helped her start a podcast to give her fans a window into each journey. In 2024, Lale became the fastest woman to race around the whole world. But for a ball of energy like her, it just wasn't enough. This summer, she set out to do it again and even faster, which brings us to June 2026, when Lale had to make that difficult decision to pull out of her second around the world try. But this failure did not discourage her for long. You were talking about your wife and saying that, like, you're not going to reach your full potential if you don't at some point break this record. I mean, it. I would hear that as, like, you're encouraging me and reminding me, like, I can still do this even if this one didn't work out. What, how are you taking that message?
15: I mean, also just she was, like, devastated. You know, she's like, I want everybody to know how good you are. And then, like, well, I'm just human. I can only do what I can do. But then, you know, it's like we took some time and we went hiking in Switzerland, did the race in Ireland. And then when we're outside, we always talk about ideas. And so she was like, well, a couple years ago, I wanted to do this ride that's Alaska to Argentina. And I'm from Alaska. So I've ridden all of that through, you know, the lower 48 and then down a bit into Mexico, but not much south of there. And then that kind of came back up, and it's a mix of dirt and pavement, and it's got a lot more climbing. Because that was the thing with the Around the World ride, is to go after the record, you have to kind of flatten it out and not go through the mountains. But there's no way to ride flat from Alaska to Argentina, and I love the climbs. That's what my body likes to do, and that's where you see all the beautiful views. And so you have to travel through the Andes, and then she got all fired up about this idea because it's another big ride. The overall record is, I think, 75 days. But there's one woman that's set like a fastest time. And I think it's somewhere just like the low 100s. I have to look at the exact number. But it's awesome that she did that. And many, many people have ridden this route.

0: many cyclists anywhere in my life. So yeah, it'd be good to go back.
1: I love how you approach this. Like, it's, you know, you're an elite athlete and you're doing these races, but you're also, it like gives you the opportunity to be a tourist and to
0: totally
1: see the world
0: totally.
1: And to go on these adventures. Let me finish with just, how do you, you know, you're some weeks on now from this huge decision to bow out of trying to do the round the world race. You're already thinking about the next big one from Anchorage to Argentina, which is awesome. But, you know, for people who are in the thick of elite athletics and just never want to quit, like, that's an unfathomable thing to even contemplate. Like, what's the larger lesson that you feel like you've learned here?
0: I mean, that's so tough, you know, because it's like the way I ride can be so creative, and so I can kind of change the plan. But you know what I've learned? Sometimes when things don't work out, we just keep going back to it because we're trying to prove it to other people that we're capable. And in fact, that's not that motivating. It's like, it's better to take something fresh on where you don't know if you can do it either. So I think if people are kind of hitting their heads against the wall, it's like, maybe take a step back and then look at the bigger picture of like, what else would I be interested in trying? Where could I apply these skills that might give me some kind of fresh experience? We need to give ourselves a little bit of grace and then kind of broaden the picture a bit and see where else we might be interested. And I mean, maybe it's, you know, taking a step back from sports and doing something else you were passionate about before. But it's tough to give up because I think a lot of us as athletes, we see that as part of our identity is, first of all, just doing the sport that you love, but second, kind of the racing and the achievement. So it can be tough to let go. But I think you get these feelings of like things are just not flowing smoothly. And I think that might be the time to just try something different, take a little break, reassess, you know, and then maybe think about why you're doing it in the first place.
1: Leah, what a pleasure talking to you. Thank you so much. And best of luck as you take on the next challenge, whatever it is. If it's Anchorage to Argentina, I'll be following your story and rooting like hell for you.
0: Thanks so much, David. Great talking with you.
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2: Vernon, just it was something that I told everybody at the very beginning of the week. I will not tolerate players that think it's about them when it's about the team.
1: Super Bowl champion Vernon Davis talks us through the time his coach took him to task very publicly for his poor attitude on the field.
3: I didn't quite understand in the beginning, but I had to learn through tough love.
1: We'll discuss how this incident served as a wake-up call for Davis, why his grandmother looms so large in his approach to the game, and what happens when you apply your NFL skill set to a Hollywood acting career.
3: Just like Sundays when you're playing football, when the cameras are rolling, when it's time to shoot, you live within the moment.
1: That is next time on Sports in America. This is Sports in America. I'm your host, David Green. Our executive producers are Joan Isabella and Tom Gressler. Our senior producer is Michael Olcott. Our producer is Michaela Winberg. And our associate producer is Bibiana Correa. Our engineer is Mike Villers. Our theme music is composed by Emma Munger. Our talent booker is Britt Kahn. Our tile artwork was created by B. Walling. 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
1: This week, the long ride to success. How sprint cyclist Pete Mitchell gave up his Olympic ambition to help a blind rider achieve their Paralympic dream. Now having returned to able-bodied competitive cycling at the age of 36, Pete is somehow faster than he's ever been.
2: I was basically constantly falling short. And yeah, it's a funny thing when you get paid to do something you love. Because, you know, if you do underperform, it gets taken away. So then it becomes more important than just winning the bike race. You know, you have to kind of fight for continuing doing what you love, if it feels. Yeah, that was quite a stressful time for sure.
1: More from Pete and others who've proven that age is no object. That's all with me, the ever youthful Katie Smith, on Not By The Playbook, which gets underway in 5 minutes.
3: Live from NPR News, I'm Dale Willman. 5 men have been arrested near a British Air Force base after reports of 3 suspicious vehicles in the area. The base has been used in a limited capacity by U.S. bombers staged for the war with Iran. The 5 are being held under the country's Explosive Act, but police have not said publicly whether the arrests are connected to the base. Iran says only diplomacy can end the U.S. war with Iran. This comes after President Trump Friday rejected an Iranian proposal to reopen the Strait of Hormuz and stop the fighting. Trump says Tehran's offer isn't acceptable. And he made that decision as midterm elections approach. NPR's Mara Liasson has more.
4: The war is very unpopular, even with Republican voters. There is now a small but growing number of Republicans in Congress coming out against the war. And the war isn't just unpopular with voters because they believe Trump when he said he wouldn't get into any foreign wars. Some of them voted for him because of that promise. It's also unpopular because voters see a direct connection between the war and higher gas prices, higher diesel prices, and we know that the cost of living is the number one issue in this election over and beyond anything else.
3: That's NPR's Mara Liasson with our story. Fuel prices, meanwhile, remain high, with the average cost for gasoline right now at $4.48 a gallon. Diesel sits at $6.47 a gallon. In Hawaii, Hurricane Nolo continues to move away from the island chain. The storm has now become a major hurricane with wind speeds topping 111 miles an hour. But as Hawaii Public Radio's Bill Dorman reports, the increasing wind speeds are not causing major damage.
5: The storm's impacts are lingering. Strong and gusty winds are whipping across several islands, especially Maui and Hawaii Island. That's knocked out power to several thousand people, and floodwaters have swept through some areas. Even so, the storm did not cause as much damage as feared. Hurricane Nolo is expected to reach its peak intensity Monday, even further from Hawaii's shores. For NPR News, I'm Bill Dorman in Honolulu.
3: Pope Leo told a massive crowd gathered at the Shrine of Lourdes Sunday that the Catholic Church must confront deep wounds caused by clergy abuse. As NPR's Eleanor Beardsley reports, Leo is on a 4-day visit to France.
6: Lourdes is a town in the foothills of the Pyrenees Mountains that attracts some 3 million pilgrims a year for its purported healing spring waters on the spot where a 19th century shepherd girl had apparitions of the Virgin Mary. The site is also connected to a recent scandal. The shrine's facade has a series of mosaics by a prominent religious artist accused of abusing 20 women. The story's tall mosaics have been covered for the Pope's visit. Leo has previously apologized for abuse scandals that have damaged the church's credibility. On a trip to Spain in June, he told bishops they must listen to survivors and offer reparations. Eleanor Beardsley, NPR News, Paris.
3: And you're listening to NPR News. Russian and Ukrainian forces traded more attacks this weekend. At least 8 people were killed in Ukraine and 1 died in Russia. Moscow is continuing to attack Ukraine's cities, often hitting apartment buildings and killing civilians. Ukraine strikes primarily target Russia's oil refineries. Voters in Switzerland have resoundingly defeated a proposal to make their traditional neutrality more strict. Imogene Folks reports from Bern.
6: Lourdes is a town in the foot.
7: The result, 70% of those voting rejected the proposals, suggest most Swiss believe neutrality cannot ignore international law or reward aggression, and that to protect their own country, new alliances with European neighbours may be necessary. They also doubted the motivations of a key supporter of strict neutrality, right-wing political and business leader Christoph Blocher. His companies traded with apartheid South Africa and were trading with Russia until sanctions were imposed. For NPR News, I'm Imogen Folks in Bern.
3: Florida made a big jump in this week's college football rankings after handily beating Ole Miss on Saturday. The Gators climbed 13 places to land in number 8. Texas, Georgia, and Notre Dame continued their hold on the top 3 spots, while Miami made it to number 4. Ohio State moved up 2 spots to number 5, while Indiana dropped 1 place despite a win on Saturday, landing in the number 6 slot. Alabama is in 7th, while after a major loss, Ole Miss just dropped slightly to number 9 with BYU in 10th. I'm Dale Willman, NPR News.
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0: From the BBC World Service, with me, Katie Smith, this is Not By The Playbook. Now, as you might know with this show, you never quite know where we'll end up. And what you might not realise is that we've got no idea either. And that's kind of the beauty of it. This week is a prime example. Four guests who took us to completely unexpected places and even surprised themselves.
1: You can shock yourself at how easy it is to be successful, but you do have to keep putting one foot in front of the other and keep going.
2: I like the idea that either I do or not, but connect with lots of different people of lots of different levels and their own journeys and stuff, because mine's not been straightforward at all, and I'm not one of sporting's greats, you know, but like I'm still kind of proud of what I've done, and it's been good fun.
3: After the surgery and after that long rehab, I had lost all sense of what I was able to do, and I just had zero confidence. It was overwhelmingly, crushingly low confidence, and I think I'm still battling with that as a kind of symptom.
0: More from Behind the Brilliance author Connie Henry. Cyclist Pete Mitchell, who gave up on his Olympic ambitions to help a blind rider achieve their Paralympic dream. And Emma Wiggs, the most decorated athlete in paracanoeing history. And it's with Emma's story that we start. Last month, Emma Wiggs won her 13th title at the Paracanoe World Championships to go alongside her gold medals from the Paralympics in Rio, Tokyo and Paris. As such, you might think that Emma's confidence is pretty impenetrable. But at the age of 46, Emma's body is beginning to show the signs of wear that a long pro sports career will provide. The most recent, a serious shoulder injury. And yet, Emma just keeps on going.
3: It's always fascinated me, that balance between self-confidence and belief. And I think that it's so subtle. I have never lined up knowing I'm going to win. Never. Even when I was unbeaten in the world for 6 years, I never ever lined up. I used to drive my coach mad, but I did line up really confident that I couldn't have done any more. And therefore, I could be really content with what was going to unfold. And you spend 6 days a week, 49 weeks of the year training. And you imagine being at a games, because that's what drives you through. Otherwise, you just wouldn't get up to go on a windy, horrible lake in the middle of the winter. And then when you get to a games, you just imagine being back on that windy lake. It's this really powerful tool to imagine something. And then when you get there, you just imagine normality, and then you just try and deliver it. After the surgery and after that long rehab, I had lost all sense of what I was able to do. And I just had zero confidence. It was overwhelmingly, crushingly low confidence. And I think I'm still battling with that as a kind of symptom.
0: So take me to that moment then, 18. I mean, you're still so young. You're just starting to develop independence. You're away from home. What happened?
3: I was on a gap year in Australia. I had it all mapped out, got a virus that had attacked the nervous system, and my life changed in an instant. I can still remember one of the consultants saying, you need to be realistic. You need to realize you need to be looked after for the rest of your life. And I just thought, wow, that doesn't sound great. Just didn't fit my plan. And I was really lucky to have an incredible family and mother to support me to do that. And I got to university eventually and changed my degree to sports science. And I did even end up as a PE teacher, which I'm not going to lie, was slightly unusual in the early 2000s to be trying to teach PE on a muddy field in a wheelchair. But we did it and we got there. And looking back, it probably a real balance of complete denial and just kind of that determination to prove people wrong. And it turns out the doctors were right. You know, we are where we are. But I was able to take that moment and choose the way it was going to end.
0: Was it immediately a positive response from you, or was there a period of time of coming to terms with how different your life was going to look now?
3: There was that blind, which you can only have when you're 18, that blind hope that all these medical professionals were wrong. I've realised over my adult life that actually, you know, that blind determination was useful in the moment, but probably quite damaging later on. It takes you a lot longer to deal emotionally and psychologically with something as life-changing as that. And I think I've felt that over my professional career as an elite athlete come back and bite me in the bum on silly occasions, like when I had a wrist injury. You know, that doesn't sound very significant at all compared to what I experienced, but that derailed me absolutely, completely in 2018. psychologically, from a mental health perspective and everything. So I think 20 years on from when I became disabled, it comes around.
0: When you say derailed you, do you mean in the sense that you were so frustrated that you couldn't be competing or training that it affected all what aspects of your life?
3: Yeah, absolutely. And I think I'd become, without realizing it, I had had this success in canoeing and it had been this incredible journey of discovery of finding a sport that I loved, but also that I was good at and that I could then experience this life of being a professional athlete, which is just an unbelievable way to live your life. And I think when the wrist injury happened, you know, you feel like you've lost everything. And I had become Emma Wiggs, the canoeist that broke the world record, that won gold medals. And that's a really dangerous place for anyone, whether it be sports, whether it be something else, to just become one thing. To realize that was a really great lesson. It was a really tough 6-8 months. But again, you know, you're lucky enough to have great support. So I was able to work with a brilliant clinical psychiatrist and kind of come out the other side as a stronger version that understood me a bit better. And the bits that have driven me to be successful are also bits that I need to moderate and channel in the right way. Otherwise, they can be quite destructive.
0: Well, and I love how honest you're being with us here in this conversation about how it's very much still a work in progress. You know, you're this far down the line in your career and you've had this much success, and yet you're still in this, you know, phase post shoulder surgery where you're thinking, gosh, I'm not going to win anything again. I'm having this crisis of confidence. And from an external perspective, I'm here thinking, of course you're going to win. You know, this is fine. So it's fascinating to hear that has been a journey for you the whole way through.
3: Yeah, all the way through. Even, like I said, even when I was unbeaten for 6 years, I would still have these moments of real panic and lack of confidence. And I think I tried to learn it. I tried to fix it and just find it. And I realized that actually I needed to embrace that is just an element of me. And whether that comes from, you know, the life experience of becoming disabled at 18, you know, I think it has to. I think when your life changes, that has to leave a mark in some ways. And maybe this is just my mark. So learning to embrace that side of me rather than trying to fix it was really important. So I realized that lack of confidence drives me to leave no stone unturned. So, you know, researched recovery. I went to bed earlier. I ate more cottage cheese than anyone should eat ever in their life. You know, I did all of these things that would help those pieces of the puzzle come together. It's been a weapon and it's been a tool throughout my whole career. And I think this most recent moment where it rears its head has been probably the most challenging. But I think that's because it comes in a slightly different form. You know, I'm a 46-year-old female. It's a challenging moment in anyone's life. With it comes added impacts that reared their head and made it really challenging.
0: I'm always fascinated in elite sport that sometimes an athlete's greatest strength can almost be their unraveling as well. And this complete focus mindset, sometimes you probably fixate, don't you? I feel like that's what we're talking about here, is that ability to help yourself and sometimes be your worst enemy.
3: Yeah. And I used to obsess. The best example of it was, so we train 6 days a week and on a Sunday we have a day off. And I used to, on a Sunday, say to my wife, she'd say, should we go and do this? No, I can't. I'm resting. Shall we go and do this? No, I'm resting. And so I would like lie on the sofa and be like, I'm resting. And it turns out that's not very restful. So it turns out that obsession with every aspect actually is probably quite unhelpful. So it turns out that with balance, you can get more energy from doing things, because doing things that feel like they're giving you a different outlook are so valuable to boosting that energy.
0: What's the LA plan? What's the LA dream? Is there a dream?
3: Gosh, the dream is always to be in a position to be competitive for those selections that will happen in April or May of 2028. So I think lots of times people assume that you can just decide whether you want to go to a Games and then you go. But clearly it's not like that. So clearly particularly within our sport, some of my greatest competitors are British. And there's only one British place in each of those spots for the plane for LA. So the dream, the goal is to be competitive, to be on that plane for LA. And, you know, I would love to think that we have been curious enough. We have embraced the different M and we have turned that different M into a competitive racer that can deliver a couple of medals at LA would be the ultimate dream. But we just need to find her and to try and unleash her.
0: Do you think it would mean any more to you this time around if you were able to achieve that goal in LA because of everything we've talked about in this 4 years since Paris?
3: Yeah, I think it makes me a bit emotional, actually, just to already feel that emotion of being, it's another Games. You know, it would be my fifth Games, which is incredible in anyone's book. It has looked like a complete impossibility so many days. It will mean a huge amount if we can get there, and it would be unbelievable to think that we were competitive to add some medals to what I'm sure will be a great haul for the GB team. I think each of the Games have meant something different for different reasons, and I think that's the beauty of Paralympic sport and the fact that you get these amazing opportunities to do something that people just don't get to do every 4 years. So yeah, let's see. Let's watch this space.
0: Well, I've got my fingers crossed.
3: Amazing. You're there. I'm going to take you as my lucky mascot.
0: Oh, actually, it would be remiss of me before we go as well, Emma, to talk about, I cannot believe you brought up cottage cheese, because literally just before you got on the call, Joel was eating some cottage cheese and I was having a go
3: yes,
0: at him
3: Joel.
0: About how grim I think it is.
3: But you know what, Joel? The cottage cheese haters, we should not listen to them.
4: I wouldn't dream of it. And I worry about Katie sometimes, I really do, because it's not just the cottage cheese. She doesn't eat eggs.
0: Oh, yeah, I know.
3: Do you know, there was an article written before the Rio Games, and we did this feature in the Times where it was like a naked photo shoot. I know, sorry for the poor image on a Wednesday morning. But there was myself and my teammate in our canoes, naked. We did it at different times. We went
0: lovely.
3: And we had this lovely, like, journalist come and do this article. And the headline they wrote was, I eat 21 eggs a week.
0: Is that what you got from this?
3: How's that what you got? Like, but it's so funny, isn't it? But eggs, Katie, eggs,
0: I know.
3: Cottage cheese.
0: I know, and obviously such a good source of protein, I understand, but it's something about it's the texture of both of them. It just doesn't, ugh.
3: Okay, but have you tried cooking with all the things that you can do with cottage cheese?
0: No. What should I be cooking?
3: Well, I was going to say omelette, but then you don't like eggs. That's a disaster.
0: Not at all.
3: Cottage cheese like Marmite. You're either in or you're out. And if you're out, there's no converting you. Like,
0: I fully agree. My mum's been trying for a good 30 years. Yeah. It just hasn't worked.
3: Yeah. But Joel, we will stick with eating it straight out the top. Just getting it down.
4: That's pretty much what I was doing.
0: Well, yeah, it was horrible. Basically smell it through the camera. Cottage cheese advocates, and the most decorated athlete in paracanoeing history, Emma Wiggs. And who would have thought that so much of our conversation would be around self-doubt and how to overcome it?
5: Producer Joel here to set this week's quiz question. This week's guests are still going strong, well past the age you might expect them to still be competing at the top. But no one has beaten Sweden's Oscar Swan. Oscar is the oldest person to have won an Olympic gold medal, winning in front of his home crowd at the Stockholm Games of 1912. He was 64 years of age. But what did he win his gold medal in? Was it A, in shooting in the men's 100-meter team running deer single shot? B, in equestrian as parts of the eventing team? Or C, as a member of the men's tug-of-war team? Now, all those team events were won by Sweden at the 1912 Games, but which one was Oscar Swan part of?
0: The BBC World Service with me, Katie Smith. This is Not by the Playbook. Still to come, Connie Henry on why she is celebrating the people behind the brilliance of our sports stars and in turn creating a ripple effect that lifts entire communities. But first, a story that starts in England and ends up not where you'd expect it to. In 1977, Englishman Michael Jay became the first foreigner to take part in Japan's Soma no Moi, which celebrates classical martial arts and military horsemanship and dates back to the 10th century. He's been speaking to Jen Dale.
6: He's the first foreigner in 1,000 years to take part in the Soma wild horse chase, the most esteemed and venerable of all samurai traditions.
7: It's the 23rd of July, 1977. And it's a hot, humid summer's day in Soma, in the northeast of Japan. Michael Jay from London is taking part in the annual three-day event that dates back to the 10th century. Michael has been interested in Japanese culture and martial arts ever since he was a child. In fact, it's a judo teacher who introduces Michael to his Japanese wife, setting him on his path to the wild horse chase. Well, that and a translation mishap.
8: When we went to meet her parents, she said, "You might like to meet my uncle." And he was one of the commanders of the horse association there. He's very senior. My Japanese wasn't very good then, because I thought he just said, "Would you like to come and see it?" But he'd actually said, "Would you like to come and take part?"
7: Michael's up for the challenge, but it's not straightforward. He needs special permission.
8: Once you get out into the countryside, it's very traditional, and these kind of events are pretty well a closed world. It did take quite a long time because the area has five castle towns, feudal towns, so they had to get permission from every single member of each horse association in the area for a foreigner to take part, because it was completely unheard of.
7: The race is on, and Michael's got training to do in martial arts, something later captured in the 1982 BBC documentary The World About Us, The Samurai from Twickenham.
9: Mr. Yoshida is about to give Mike J a lesson in the most difficult and high-ranking of all martial arts, the art of classical swordsmanship, known as Iai. It's a discipline that demands fierce concentration.
8: It's not something that can be learned instantly. It's hard physical training, and it's very deep mental training.
7: And he can't take part without traditional dress, which he gets given from one of his in-laws.
8: Generally, the armour and the Japanese clothes are exactly what you'd see up until the end of the 19th century. Japanese armour and clothing does not have buckles like Western clothing does. Everything is done with cords and tapes. And there are always family and friends to help you put the actual armour on. It's very comfortable, but I suppose it weighs about, altogether, anything between 20 to 30, 35 kilos.
7: Added to that, the contestants have to carry a 5-foot by 3-foot flag with a family feudal crest. Michael has to have one specially made. And finally, the day he's been waiting for arrives.
8: I remember waking up very early in the morning. It was still dark, and I could see the moon through the window, and I thought, this is going to be a wonderful day. There's a massive procession through the town of all the horsemen, and anything between 400 and 800 horse-mounted samurai. Thousands of people line the route. Young children look up and say, "Oh, it's a foreigner," in Japanese, "gaijinda, gaijinda." Of course, because it's a country town, they hardly ever see non-Japanese people there. So to them, it was a shock to see an English face wearing Japanese armour. But the funny thing is that always their mothers would say, "Shh, don't say that, it's rude."
7: Less funny is that Michael isn't allowed to take part in the Kachukeiba, where racers gallop around a 1,000-metre track. It's considered far too dangerous. But he does take part in the Shinkiso Datsusen, where hundreds of mounted samurai fight to capture sacred flags shot into the air.
8: One of my friends there, he was talking about his horse, and he said, "I used to have a fantastic horse." He said it would actually stand up on its back legs and kick people and try and knock them off their horses, because this is a serious matter. It was originally cavalry training, and it's very difficult, of course. You have to catch the flag on your riding stick, which is about 3 feet long. It's just a completely mad scramble.
7: Michael doesn't manage to get a flag, but there's no time to dwell on that. The final day sees him take part in the Nomakake, where mounted horsemen chase wild horses, which are then rounded up in front of Soma's Odoka shrine and taken for a blessing. Finally, after an intense 3 days, it's all over. How did you feel?
8: Totally exhausted. It's such hard work, and you're up at 4 o'clock in the morning every day to get ready. I went back home and collapsed in a heap. Of course, when you get home, everybody's pleased that you're still alive, really, and haven't broken anything.
7: But Michael is determined to take part in the Kachukeiba on the main day of the festival.
8: They were very loath to let me take part in the race for several years because it is so dangerous and people get seriously injured. It's not like a Western horse race. This is really rough. But eventually, I sort of tried to persuade them and they let me go in the race.
7: And in 1980, he's in the battle chase.
8: When you look at a crowd of 120,000 people around the arena, it's quite daunting, really. But on the other hand, you're so busy looking after the horse and staying on the horse that you can't really take notice of what's going on. You just have to concentrate on what you're doing.
7: But despite knowing how to ride a horse, there's a few things he can't control.
8: They're all riding their own horses, so they know the horses, and the horses know them. But I'm riding a friend's horse, and of course he doesn't know me, so it's very difficult. Japanese horses don't speak English, so if I would say to it, we'll slow down a bit, you know, the horse didn't understand, so I've had to learn to give Japanese horse commands as well. So it was a completely new experience. As soon as the flag goes down, it's just a complete blur. The thundering of the hooves, the dust, the power of the horse is fantastic. It's just hell for leather, flat out, straight away. You've just got to do your best and hang on. When you're racing, the drag from the wind when the horse is at full speed is quite strong. The flag is actually trying to pull you backwards as you're riding. So you've got to have a good grip and a good control of the horse. So it was quite a nerve-wracking experience. I was just lucky to be alive, really.
7: Michael comes last.
8: Of course, you get lots of bruises and scratches and things. You do have some padding, but of course, having it on all day long in that heat and it's moving around and it's very tight everywhere finishes up with no skin on at all. It's just red raw, really. But of course, that's one of the souvenirs of taking part. All the riders can ride up to the top of the hill where all the samurai commanders are sitting, and you receive a token gift. But the really important thing is that you also receive a prayer from the shrine, and that is a wooden box wrapped in white paper. Everybody has those tied on the back of their armour, so everybody at home can see what you've taken part in. So that is the real prize.
7: From the first time he takes part in 1977, the experience leaves a deep impression.
8: The real special feeling for me was not seeing it, but actually being in it, actually taking part as one of the bushi, the samurai riders, because it's such a closed world. I got on my horse and I rode out with all those traditional men whose families went back hundreds of years, and I just felt one of them.
7: The Soma Wild Horse Chase remains an important part of Japan's national cultural heritage. Michael participated for 17 years, earning the rank of group commander.
0: Michael Jay, an Englishman in Japan.
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13: 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I'm Brian Mackey. 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
14: This is Katie Buzard, editor of Clef Notes. 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
0: This is Not by the Playbook with me, Katie Smith, from the BBC World Service. Still to come, how sprint cyclist Pete Mitchell gave up his Olympic ambition to help a blind rider achieve their Paralympic dream, and how, having returned to able-bodied competitive cycling at the age of 36, he's somehow faster than ever. But first, triple jumper Connie Henry won bronze representing England at the Commonwealth Games in 1998. It's perhaps what she did once she stepped off the track, though, that's left the most significant legacy. For the past 20 years or so, Connie's been the silent figure, quietly enabling others to achieve their sporting dreams. And having seen the influence that a positive role model can have, she leaned on some of her friends, who also happen to be some of the most successful sports stars of recent years. From Daley Thompson to Lord Sebastian Coe and Dame Denise Lewis, Connie wrote a book, Behind the Brilliance.
15: People sort of thought, behind the brilliance, I was talking about myself. And I actually really wasn't. I was always, even creating the title back in 2000 at the Sydney Olympic Games and coming up with the title for my company and for my brand and for everything that I believe in. It was always understanding that once you see something fantastic, something brilliant, and that could be just a six-year-old overcoming their fear and walking onto a field of play and participating. I mean, that's brilliant. Let's not get it confused that brilliance is only when you win an Olympic medal and break the world record at the same time. No. But what is behind the brilliance of that six-year-old? Somebody, somewhere, something helped them. If you're lucky, it's your parents. If you're lucky, it's a family member, it's somebody. But, you know, a lot of people are not that lucky. And it's a wonderful mentor. It's a coach. It's a school teacher. It's somebody, an unsung hero in a person's life. No one knows who they are. And they are behind the brilliance.
0: Because it's the cliche, isn't it? They say it takes a village for any sort of success. And it's those building blocks around you. And I know you said it's not about you per se, but it does sound like you talk as though you had those people behind you that help you bring out your brilliance. So who was that for you?
15: My father. Probably, as you've asked that question, that's probably the first time I've gone all the way back to see where it started. And I've never actually said my father, but certainly he was always the one that said, well, go on then, go and do that and go and do that. So, okay. And then moving on to that, it was a PE teacher, Mr. Vince Johnson at St. James School in Colindale in the UK. He was a fantastic, fantastic influence on me and so many other lives of young people. And then from a PE teacher to an athletics coach, Dave Johnson, to another athletics coach, to just constantly moving forward to my peers, Lord Sebastian Coe, Daley Thompson, Kelly Holmes, it's just Frank Warren, you know, and some of them are in the book. They have been absolutely instrumental in keeping me feeling like I could keep going at times when I really didn't feel like I could, including my husband and my son. You know, my son, who's 12, teaches me every day. Because I have to watch myself, because no matter how much you say, do as I say, don't do as I do, inevitably they always do as you do, because that's what that's what true parenting is.
0: So it's clearly something you think about very deeply, the people that matter to you, the people that have shaped and molded you. So tell me why write this book now about other people and their journeys, I guess, their people.
15: I didn't work less hard than some Olympic athletes. I wasn't less focused and didn't make less sacrifice to some Olympic medalist. It's just that wasn't my path. I didn't start with the same physical ingredients that meant you were so uber talented that when you added hard work to that talent, you get to Olympic medals. What I also realized, understanding the perseverance, the mental health, the heartache that people have gone through to get to the top of the mountain. If I'm authentic in that, I know when people hear these stories, every once in a while, even if it's 1 out of 10, you could change a life here. Then they might go into the community and they make a change. And then they make a change. And before you know it, you've got a ripple effect of children and organizations and communities that are changed because one person read a story in this book. And I knew that if I got enough names in this book, people would want to think, okay, I can pick through it. And it didn't matter whether it was my story or not.
0: I can relate to that in a strange way because I feel that's what myself and producer Joel want this show to be about. It's highlighting these incredible stories, journeys, people, profiles. Some you may never have heard of. Some people are super famous. The gold medals speak for themselves. But It's so interesting hearing you there, Connie, talking about it, because it's still hard to sometimes take your ego out of it and think, well, you know, I played my part, or I knew them at that time. We were basically the same athlete at one stage, and their life went that way, mine went the other. So it's still incredible to me to watch you lay that out, or listen to you lay it out, and realize that actually you're probably making the biggest difference of all.
15: You know what's interesting, Katie, with me, and I don't know what, and this has probably been to my detriment. Why, I don't know. There'd be some psychologist that would probably say I have imposter syndrome, or I have something going on as to why I don't want to be front and center. And I've got to say, in putting this book together, which has been stunning for me, not one of those names in those books demanded anything. They didn't need it to be about them either. They understood what I was trying to do, put their story out to change lives. And I think that's something to be said as well. And I think only sport does that, Katie. And the reason why I say only sport does this is because every single person in that book understood and understands what it is to fight for something, go for something. They understood that they had somebody behind their brilliance. They had somebody working for them all the time. So now they've got an opportunity to give back. It's a no-brainer. And, you know, sport is the only industry, and in all that sector of education that slowly we're losing, which is the arts, whether that be music or drama, anything where you have to put yourself in such adversity and fail and come back again and fail and come back again and fail and come back again. The life skills it teaches individuals, the resilience it teaches people, and learn that we don't focus on outcomes, we focus on process. Sport has a unique way of changing the patterns of a brain so that it understands that and it works towards that. You have a society of happier people if you understand that it's not the outcomes, it's the process. Because if you don't get that medal, if you don't get that, yeah, it hurts. Of course it hurts. But the process, what have you learned? The women that are CEOs of major corporations, 90% of them around that played competitive sport up until their 20s. I'll go on. The data is there. You take a young person struggling academically at school. You put them on a program of 7:30 or 8 o'clock in the morning where they must hit certain physiological targets so they exercise and move. And then you put them in a classroom. It is scientifically recorded that their academic attainment goes through the roof.
0: I thought it was really interesting as well. You used the word fight straight away in your answer to that question on sport. And you used it a few times there. You talked about adversity and resilience. And that word fight, I think, has particular resonance for you in a story you tell about one of the contributors in the book, Frank Warren.
15: For me personally, my whole entire life, he's been nothing but brilliant, supportive, encouraging. And when I retired from being a track and field athlete, I decided, right, I'm going to sports broadcasting. Gave me a job, and I was working for a long time as a ringside reporter. It's very unusual, Katie. I was the only woman standing there in boxes, changing rooms.
0: Imagine you saw a lot.
15: Yes. And they really didn't care. At first it was like, oh, but then after a while, it's Connie. But during that time, as always, you know, I hit a brick road and I really wanted to get a mainstream job. One of the broadcasters kept putting applications in and I kept going for things and I wasn't getting anywhere. And I was feeling really low one day. And I sent Frank a message and I said, you know, Frank, what do you do when all the doors are closed? And it just looks like that this isn't your path anymore. And this isn't really what you're supposed to do. What do you do? And one word came back in the text message, fight. And then a minute later, he sent another message saying, don't worry, let's have a meeting next week. We'll sit down, we'll plan a way through. There's a level of positivity. There's a level of never quit, never give up, keep believing. A door will open one way or another. Even if it's not the door you think it's going to open, a door opens and you're just as happy.
0: Do you think about that moment still? That sort of text, that message?
15: Actually, no, because I've had a few from him since then, which have been awful. don't you beep beep worry, beep beep, we're gonna beep beep, no they're not gonna beep beep win, we're gonna beep beep, we're gonna be okay. But you know, also Katie, I think what's really interesting in your line of questioning, it's never a one-stop shop, because that's movies. The movie starts, person has a really bad time, they get one inspirational quote and they go off and they be something else. That's movie talk. It's a constant drip feed of positivity, of someone or different people saying different things to you at different times that you need, till you become the person saying that thing to someone else.
16: So perhaps the hardest question for last, and I appreciate we've sort of talked about it the whole way through this conversation, but what was the biggest thing you learned from writing this book then and speaking to all of those people?
15: Sometimes the thing that you think is going to be the hardest, just by putting one foot forward, just by starting the process, you can shock yourself at how easy it is to be successful. It doesn't have to be as hard as your imagination might think it's going to be, but you do have to keep putting one foot in front of the other and keep going.
16: And you know what, you're so right. Even on a smaller level, I sometimes think, you know, that cold, miserable morning where you need to get out the house and you just cannot be bothered. And sometimes I think, okay, what's the one thing that's going to get my feet moving? And I think, right, I'll make a nice coffee and I'll wrap up warm and I'll get outside. And then it's amazing how much you enjoy the walk once you're on it. But actually getting there in the first place is so difficult.
15: Yeah, I know. Don't think about the walk. Just get the socks on the feet.
16: Yeah.
15: And just get the coffee, then put the trainers. I don't think about
16: just get the caffeine in the body.
15: The caffeine.
16: Connie, thank you so much. This has been such a riveting, fascinating conversation. I love these sorts of chats where you just don't really know where it's going to go, but you know at the end you're going to have learned something from it. So thank you.
15: Thank you for having me. And listen, great work. Love the show. And really, honestly, thank you so much.
16: The inspiring Connie Henry, and that book is called Behind the Brilliance.
5: Hey, hey, producer Joel back with the answer to this week's brain teaser. Sweden's Oscar Swan is the oldest person to win Olympic gold, doing so in front of his home crowd at the Stockholm Games of 1912. He was 64 years of age and won gold in A, the men's 100-meter team running deer single shot, an event that's still going but is now simply target shooting. And Oscar, who kept it in the family by competing and winning alongside his son Alfred, won 3 gold medals in total. And he didn't stop there. He took part in the Antwerp Games of 1920, aged 72, making him the oldest person to ever compete at an Olympic Games.
16: From the BBC World Service, this is Not by the Playbook with me, Katie Smith. Finally, we hear from cyclist Pete Mitchell, who recently competed at the Commonwealth Games and is riding faster than he ever has, all at the ripe old age of 36. Pete's been on a long ride to success, which has taken many unusual turns, including giving up on his Olympic ambitions to pilot blind riders to help achieve their Paralympic dreams. Now back in able-bodied sport, Pete's been reflecting on his lifelong relationship with cycling. One that has given him so much and at times has also taken its toll.
2: Got talent ID'd and joined the British cycling kind of development pathway, and then had a really good, my kind of junior years and went really, really well. And I enjoyed that completely. I think, yes, when you say there was ever a time when it stopped being fun, I left the Great Britain programme in 2012 as a solo rider. You know, I was kind of training for the Olympics, and that came off the back of 3 years of kind of disappointment, missing targets and the stress, basically, is the short version of it. So I didn't particularly enjoy that period of time, you know, where I was basically constantly falling short. When you kind of go down the professional athlete route, there are real consequences to your performance. Stop getting paid, you lose your job, and you have to go and do something else. So it's a very negative loop to be in, and basically also destroys your performance. So it's a slippery slope, and can be that one negative experience or one bad situation creates that negative feedback loop and you get stuck. And I think that's basically what happened to me and was one of the reasons that I wasn't performing.
0: What I'm completely fascinated by is the switch you made to go from what actually sounds like, you know, something you loved but was beginning to get quite stressful, to a situation where you moved into the Paralympic program, so becoming a tandem pilot. So just explain to us what that is and how and why you made that move over.
2: So it's kind of similar in concept to a guide in running. The big difference, I suppose, with that is that we do contribute to the performance. So we have pedals, the pilot will train to produce as much power as possible and equally contribute in terms of, you know, making the bike go as fast as possible. For me, I very much saw it as an opportunity to continue the lifestyle and train. And then I would say over the kind of 4 years into the Paralympics, the target and the appeal of winning the games became more and more important, more and more exciting as the kind of years of hard work mounted up and I became more, you know, immersed in paracycling and seeing what it meant. I think, you know, ultimately I didn't grow up wanting to be Paralympic champion because I'm not a disability athlete, so it was never on my radar. But it did give a really nice fresh start. I did find it a far less stressful environment, far more supportive, because those the training and the determination and commitment to everything I did came because I wanted to win, as opposed to that kind of survive part that had been, you know, part one of the career.
0: What about as a non-disabled athlete as well, moving into the world of the Paralympics, disability sport? Did you notice anything different apart from what we've already talked about, or did it give you a new appreciation, I guess, and maybe the differences between what was available, what was offered to you as an Olympic athlete versus Paralympic programs?
2: I think the support that was available was fantastic for both. Very occasionally the Olympic guys would get the new bike a few months before or something like that, but generally speaking the level of support from British Cycling was very, very high, with kind of physiologists and strength and conditioning coaches and medical support. You know, it was really good. I think the thing that ultimately paracycling gives, which I would say comes with having kids, comes with age, is just perspective, that valuable perspective that there are people within the team who have obviously life-limiting health conditions, terminal conditions as well. And when I eventually raced at the Paralympics, I became proud to be a Paralympian, not because of the sporting achievement, but because of what the movement represents and the challenges people overcome. And, you know, again, the first half of this conversation with my stresses around performance on a bike take on a whole new meaning when somebody, you know, has had something truly horrible happen to them. Ultimately, in terms of managing the highs and lows of the sport, that probably was actually really powerful for me. And as I say, like, sadly, some people within the team passed away while I was in the team, you know. So, yeah, so perspective is a wonderfully powerful thing to help you with your performance. And it certainly gave me that.
0: So I feel, Peter, we've talked about part one of your career, which was a bit of a surprising place to start. We've talked almost about this far more positive, successful part two.
2: Yeah.
0: I almost want to, like, push into part three now, because you actually stopped your career, didn't you, in 2020? And I think
2: that's it, yeah.
0: Due to a pretty nasty car crash.
2: Yeah, so I was driving to training and a car pulled out in front of me. So I hit it going, I don't know, 70 miles an hour, basically. And the car kind of rolled four times. It was quite dramatic, finished upside down. And I got out and thought, like, this is a miracle. I'm absolutely fine. I didn't have a scratch on me. And then I started getting headaches and irritability and vertigo-like symptoms with head movement. I felt very nauseous when I moved my head. Like a tool, like picking something up from the floor. And it ended up lasting about 10 months. They call it a vestibular dysfunction. So it's basically like a disruption of the pathways in your brain that manage your balance within your ear. And yes, yeah, so I couldn't train. So it kind of all fell apart, to be honest. So yeah, it was a really, really tough time. Really tough time.
0: Well, and also, it's not over, because you said that was it. But There's a little bonus chapter at the end. So let's talk Commonwealth Games. Let's talk the last couple of years, because it's been pretty, pretty cool.
2: Yeah, you know what? It has. I took 3 years out of no training, and then in 2023 started training again, purely because I wanted to get back in shape and use cycling just as a keep fit tool, because I enjoyed it and I've got lots of friends there and all that kind of stuff. And yeah, and the time started getting better and really quite competitive and back to my best. So I decided to enter the national championships in 2024. four, which I won. The times that I did were significantly better than my first time around. And I'd medaled once in my 15 attempts or so of national championships. And then when I came back and did not expect it at all, I won, which was just, you know, there's so much to be said for winning when you don't expect it. It's just absolute joy. Whereas if you expect to win and you win, the first feeling is, I would say, relief. So it was just wonderful. So, yeah, so I kind of carried on riding and racing and with not much direction, but just because I enjoyed it. And then I basically found out I could be Scottish. So I did the Delhi Commonwealth Games for England, the Gold Coast Commonwealth Games for Wales, because I rode with a Welsh stoker. So the visually impaired athlete, James Ball, I rode with, was Welsh. So the pilot just matches the stoker, is how they do it. And then I have a Scottish grandfather who I've never met, but made me eligible to ride for Scotland, which is far easier to get selected for currently than England, where the whole Great Britain team that compete at the World Championships, whatever, are English. So it's very, very hard to break into, but Scotland was easier. So yeah, so I kind of made a selection kind of campaign. I hit the targets, which to be fair, are very, very high. And yeah, I had over the last couple of years, I finished second the following year, the national championships, picked up some decent kind of international results at the level that I can compete at. So the first wave of selections, I was not selected, which was I was disappointed with. But then two more spots became available. I think another nation didn't use their full allocation. And I got selected kind of 6 weeks before. And yeah, I was in for another amazing experience competing at a home Commonwealth Games. Which was wonderful.
16: It sounds like just nothing you ever thought was going to happen. So like that national championship win, I guess just felt like this joyous extra.
2: Yeah, I think that, you know, that's a really nice way of putting it. I thought I had it in me, but there was always a feeling, you know. So for example, I was the first non-Great Britain team rider ever to win the national championships. Even to be like competing at anything like that level as now what I am, as which is an amateur, you know, I sort out my own equipment, I coach myself, I train in my garage. It just all felt like everyone I was riding with, I think it's fair to say, had some level of, you know, high performance support. So for all the sort of stars to align and for it to work out, it felt like there was going to be blocker because it just felt too good to be true, and there's no consequences for what I did. It's back to that like perfect situation where I only wanted to achieve because it was fun to beat the other people on track, and I truly, truly enjoyed every second of the Commonwealth Games because I was excited racing.

0: hear everyone go, yes! So then I was kind of like swung up, I was screaming at the crowd, punching the air, and it was just, it was amazing. And my kids were there as well. They're 9, 7, and 7. So like they kind of fully aware of what's going on. So they're jumping around as well with my wife. And I know that's what sport is, but as a track cyclist, we race normally in empty velodromes and nobody watching. And it was just so, so special.
1: Pete, it's been so fun chatting to you. Thank you so much for taking the time to be so honest and give us that perspective that I think we don't often hear within elite sports. So thank you.
0: It's nice actually to chat about the whole journey because I've only done a couple of interviews, but people have only asked about the Commonwealth Games specifically. So it's been nice actually to reflect on the whole thing. And the bottom line is I've been on both sides of it. I've had decent results and been very upset, and I've had the Commonwealth Games results, an 8th and a 13th, and I've been overjoyed. It's a funny thing. Like I'm sure many guests you have on have so many medals and gold medals and championships and never lost and all this stuff. But actually, the idea that either I do or not, but connect with lots of different people of lots of different levels and their own journeys and stuff, because mine's not been straightforward at all. And I'm not achieved. I'm not one of sporting's greats, you know, but like I'm still kind of proud of what I've done and it's been good fun.
1: Well, that's why I thought it was really interesting you picked up on, you know, us starting at the beginning. I genuinely wasn't sure whether we start with the Commonwealth Games and then kind of go back. But actually, I think your story makes so much more sense if you understand everything that's come before to like get to that moment, if you know what I mean.
0: I agree. I think that perspective is a big thing for me. As I say, being with a paracycling team, having 3 kids just changes everything. But you can't gift that to a 20-year-old who's living and breathing. And that's the thing, because people often say that, but that's not to belittle the emotions that those 20-year-olds are feeling when they're overwhelmed, because it is their life at that point. So it's a really interesting topic to explore. But anyway, thank you so much. You tackled the interview in a really, really enjoyable way for me. So thank you.
1: Pete Mitchell still cycling on after all these years. And we've come to the end of our long ride for the week. With thanks to Connie, Emma, Michael and Pete, we hope you've enjoyed the week's unexpected twists and turns. But to reinstate some continuity, I can tell you we'll be back next week. In the meantime, from me, Katie Smith, producer Joel Hammer and our editor Matt Davies, it's bye from all of us.
2: They say if you want to be a morning person, you should have something to look forward to first thing. Something like a cup of coffee or tea made just the way you like it. 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
7: Bum, bum, bum, bum, bum, I ran. Bum, bum, bum, bum, bum, I ran.
6: Ladies and gentlemen, the Pentagon's public tally of troops wounded during the Iran war was quietly increased by 37 this week without explanation from the Defense Department. The increase includes 29 Navy sailors and 8 Marines, according to a Washington Post review of the Pentagon's public database of personnel killed and wounded during U.S. conflicts and other military operations overseas. As of Wednesday, the initial number of troops wounded during the Iran war is 861. More than half are characterized in the Pentagon database as having occurred in, quote, overseas operations, unquote, since the start of a July ceasefire between Washington and Tehran that later collapsed. The Defense Casualty Analysis System database does not explain how these 37 troops were wounded or when. Any guesses? Hello, welcome to the show.

0: From New Orleans, Louisiana, I'm Harry Shearer, welcoming you to this edition of the show. There's a lot of news about AI this week, artificial intelligence to you and me, but most of it is about OpenAI. They must be good. OpenAI's artificial intelligence agents have interacted with several U.S. government websites in unplanned ways, the company disclosed late this week, amid growing concerns about rogue AI activity. According to the latest revelations, the AI giant's models accessed publicly available information on two websites operated by the Securities and Exchange Commission, as well as the U.S. Bureau of the Census. OpenAI did not find any use of SEC credentials, access to accounts, or non-public information or evidence of a compromise or vulnerability, the company said, you know, because they're coming clean. AI evaluator and research lab Transluce said Friday that through an independent investigation, it also found that agents appearing to originate from OpenAI attempted a rudimentary hack on a Department of Education website. Well, it's primary education, probably, for the department's civil rights office, which did not succeed. Top AI leaders briefed the UN Security Council this week on the dangers possible of artificial intelligence. A Transluce spokesperson said as part of the investigation that came across data on the open web that revealed fresh details about some previously identified OpenAI agents' activities on U.S. government websites. Additional rogue activity, some of which is not clearly attributable to OpenAI, they found targeting other government agencies like the Justice Department and the Commerce Department, as well as some state government websites in California, Maryland, Illinois, Texas, and New York. These machines get around. Models were using sites in unintended ways and sometimes violating explicit usage policies, said Transluce. OpenAI said it's reviewing Transluce's reports. That should keep it busy. OpenAI also said some of its agents, again, these are machines, not guys taking 10% of your income, sent data from its internal training and testing system to outside websites, including user images. The company identified 53 incidents in which images that users put into ChatGPT were then posted to image hosting sites. The images came from users whose ChatGPT data was eligible to be used for model training because they hadn't opted out. OpenAI said it has worked with hosting providers to remove most of the images, still trying to remove the rest. That report was from Reuters. Sydney Morning Herald reports an OpenAI agent hacked Medicare data down under. Most painful place to hack that data. In the first public case of a bot breaking into a Australian government website, that jolted the Prime Minister's plans, according to the Sydney Morning Herald, for Australia to become a major hub for U.S. AI labs. The government admitted the bot's incursion into an effectively defunct database of bulk billing rates and medicine usage was minor, did not compromise personal information, but Prime Minister Anthony Albanese used the moment to tap into growing international anxiety about the rapidly shifting technology breaking free of human control. Humans can't even control humans. Quote, "This situation is obviously unacceptable," Albanese said, as ministers prepared for many similar incidents and launched a task force to assess Australia's cyber defenses. Quote, "No individual's medical data was accessed here," said the Prime Minister, "but we need guardrails, he said, "to protect our way of life." OpenAI said its models had accessed several Australian government websites and services during their own evaluation. The models, it explained, were trying to look up answers and statistics for questions about Australia. Could have just gone to Google, but Machines don't know about that, do they? But wait, more about OpenAI. It has an army of contractors who read real ChatGPT users' prompts and other data to help improve the chatbot's responses. This is from 404 Media. The idea is that the contractors provide an obviously human touch to the machines. 404 Media reported multiple contractors hired to improve OpenAI's models have been fired for using AI to train the AI. Some AI models already exhibit signs of, quote, model collapse, unquote, which is where AI models further trained on AI-generated text can become worse and worse. In this case, some of the people hired to partially stop that happening are themselves using AI-generated responses to train OpenAI's models. 404 Media also reports something called Project Lily. That's where OpenAI has hundreds of contractors who read real ChatGPT users' prompts and conversations, which can include personal information. Of course, you get personal with your machine. These contractors then rate and critique the responses ChatGPT generated, including making sure the responses are not too sycophantic or anthropomorphize ChatGPT. That reporting was based on internal documents and conversations with someone who works on the prompts. It's comforting. This from groundworkcollaborative.com. AI often is promoted as a technology that will boost productivity, reduce costs, and improve efficiency. In practice, however, many early applications of AI are shifting costs onto households while concentrating benefits among technology companies. Across the economy, AI systems are enabling new forms of fraud. The old ones were tiresome, weren't they? Expanding surveillance-based pricing and increasing costs for essential services such as health insurance, transportation, and electricity. From higher energy bills driven by data centers to algorithmic pricing that raises travel costs, the economic footprint of AI is increasingly hitting family budgets. Consumers may increasingly be left at the mercy of opaque algorithms. I like the clear ones, me, personally. Of course, we know that scammers are now using voice cloning and deepfake technology to impersonate trusted people and create other convincing videos or images. About 3 in 4 adults have experienced an online scam or attack. A majority report getting scam phone calls. I got one. Thank you. Emails or texts at least once a week. Federal data show reported fraud losses rose in 2025 as fraud schemes became more sophisticated, thanks to AI in part, and more difficult to detect. The resulting losses, of course, can place severe pressure on household finances. Also in the medical world, most major health insurers now use AI to review claims, process prior authorizations, and identify fraud. United Healthcare projects nearly $1 billion in operating cost reductions in 2026, much of it AI-enabled. Those savings are not being passed on to patients as lower costs, said this report. One example they cite is something called prior authorization. AI systems can rapidly review claims and flag services for denial. Physicians increasingly report that these systems are creating new barriers to care. In the American Medical Association's latest survey, 60% of physicians say they're concerned that AI is increasing prior authorization denials. AI adjudication tools have been accused of often erroneously denying needed care, hoping that patients and providers don't take the time to appeal. Well, you know, if you're dying, you don't. A recent lawsuit alleges that 0.2% of patients who do appeal win about 9 times out of 10, reversing the AI-powered tools' denial of service. AI systems may document additional symptoms that support more severe diagnoses, default to higher billing levels, or classify routine visits as complex encounters based on patient conversations. Evidence suggests these practices can have significant financial consequences. A Blue Cross Blue Shield analysis estimated roughly $2.3 billion in spending nationwide may be tied to AI-powered coding. Coding of a single condition in maternity admissions alone added $22 million in 1 year at the hospital studied. Across nearly every dimension of life, continues this report, companies use AI systems to collect and analyze personal and behavioral data to determine the price people pay. Whether it's called surveillance pricing, dynamic pricing, or algorithmic pricing, the underlying reality is the same. Companies are deploying AI systems to analyze consumer data and tailor prices to the individual. Instead of one market price, firms are experimenting with millions of personalized prices designed to extract the maximum possible amount from each particular person. An investigation of Instacart pricing by Consumer Reports and Groundwork Collaborative found nearly three-quarters of grocery items are offered to shoppers at multiple price points. Prices were up to 23% higher for some shoppers on the exact same items. And these practices could translate, if translation is needed, into a swing of about $1,200 a year for a family of four. And the AI boom is making everyday technology more expensive. Historically, technological advances allowed manufacturers to offer better performance without comparable price increases, making consumer hardware largely deflationary as a part of the economy. That pattern began to reverse in the first half of this year. Surging demand from AI data centers pushed up the price of memory and other components that are also used in everyday consumer technological devices. You're welcome.
1: From my plane on the way to Knoxville to attend a big football game, this is Tennessee's favorite president with another edition of True Social Audio, brought to you by Trump Steak Knives, self-sharpening in your dishwasher. Don't ask me how. After 2 days of hosting fabulous dinners for the president of China, nothing restores my American taste buds like attending a college football game. Just in case, I'm flying in my own Big Macs. But what a few days we had, Natalie and Melania and I, with the president of China. Like me, he's a stable genius. Unlike me, of course, he's a communist. Some of the negative lunatics of the press corps that I haven't yet banned have claimed that I made campaign appearances where I called certain Democratic candidates communists, and while having their press passes confiscated, they've tried to ask what's the difference between these communists and President Xi. And the answer is as simple as difference itself. If you sat next to him at a nine-course dinner, you wouldn't hear him talking about the Medicare for All scam or the affordability hoax. He's passionate about things most Democrats wouldn't even understand, like the control of the South China Sea or the Tighten Your Belt Road. We have a great relationship built on mutual admiration for our understanding of power in this, the very 21st of centuries. The crazed left-wingers in this country only wish they could be that kind of communist. While we were dining on whatever that was, we were also joined by leaders of what used to be called artificial intelligence. And I don't like that term because, like artificial turf or artificial sweeteners, it sounds like something fake. I'm positive the Tennessee game I'm going to is going to be played on 100% real turf. So I suggested this new thing that's sweeping the world, should be called super intelligence, because who doesn't like something super? But before you could say knee-jerk reaction, there was a knee-jerk reaction among the so-called critics about that name. So, in the interest of common sense and knee-jerk reaction, I'm now suggesting a new name for this technology that if only a few of us even understand. From now on, the U.S. government will refer to it in all official documents as Trump intelligence. Even President Xi liked it. I told you he's a genius. Thank you for your attention to this matter, and stay loyal.
2: True Social Audio is also brought to you by Trump Batteries. They live longer than they should. So long.
0: The Los Angeles... Yes, there still is a Los Angeles Times. It reports now that storm-driven erosion is exposing the vulnerability of the California coast. That revives questions about keeping 3.6 million pounds of radioactive waste just 100 feet from the Pacific Ocean at the decommissioned San Onofre nuclear power plant. Utility officials insist that seawalls and steel canister storage systems can withstand tsunamis, quakes, and rising seas for decades, even as scientists warn of hazards of storing nuclear waste indefinitely in a seismically active area next to the ocean.

0: Ladies and gentlemen, I'm joined here in the Le Show Dome today by a longtime friend of the program, professor of economics and public policy at Stony Brook University, Dr. Stephanie Kelton. One of the reasons I wanted to talk to you today, Dr. Kelton, is that there was a number that floated itself into the news recently, got a lot of coverage. I'm not sure those of us who are not economically literate to the nth degree understand it, but it was sort of eye-popping. It was $40 trillion, which was announced to be the current size of the national debt. So let's start with like step A1. What's the national debt?
1: Well, the national debt is a unfortunately termed word or words to describe what is really something rather benign, and what it is the U.S. Treasury market. So it is all of the T-bills, the notes, and the bonds that have been issued by the U.S. government, by the Treasury, over the entire course of our nation's history. It's all of those government securities that exist at any point in time. And so right now, you mentioned 40 trillion. So there are 40 trillion of these things somewhere. Someone is holding them. They are assets to those who have them. So banks hold some of them. Mutual funds hold them. Pension funds hold them. State, local governments hold them. Insurance companies hold them. Investors hold them. I had some of them. Foreign governments hold some. Foreign investors hold some. And the trust funds that people have heard about, like the Social Security and Medicare trust funds, they hold some of them. So when you hear the term the national debt, what people are referring to is the Treasury market. They're talking about securities that are the assets of the people who hold them, and their liabilities of the federal government.
0: So normally, if you have a liability, I think people assume you have to pay it back, right?
1: Well, yes. And if you and I have debt on our balance sheets, if we've got a home loan or a car loan or credit card debt, yes, the person who loaned money to us to buy a home or a car or groceries or whatever we did with our credit card expects at some point that we're going to pay them back. And if we don't, then we default, right? And our credit score goes down, and then we may have a whole lot of trouble getting credit in the future. Mm-hmm. The federal government pays back holders of government securities every single day. It's just a whole lot easier for them to always pay, even when the number is very big, like $40 trillion. The federal government is promising what to holders of U.S. treasuries? It's promising to pay interest and the principal when the bond matures. So if we're talking about a 10-year government bond, let's use that as an example. Mm-hmm. And I can buy one of those from the federal government. I can hand over $1,000 today, and the government will give me basically a savings account with the U.S. government. That's what I'm buying. And they're going to promise to pay me interest. Each year, I'm going to get a certain amount of money in the form of interest. And at the end of the 10th year, I'm going to get my last bit of interest, and I'm going to get back my principal. So I'm going to get the $1,000 back. Mm-hmm. So I'm going to collect over the next decade interest income from the federal government. It's sort of like I would get interest if I had a high yield savings account with a financial institution. Mm-hmm. And then when the bond matures, the government makes the final round of payments, get my principal back. And we can start the process all over again. If I want to buy another bond, I can do that. The big difference is that when the government is promising to pay back dollars to the people who have purchased government bonds, it's in a very unique situation because it's promising to retire one of its liabilities, the government bond, by issuing another liability, which is the government dollars. I mean, U.S. dollars are also liabilities of the federal government. So we don't get to do that. You and I don't get to retire our credit card debt, our mortgage debt, our car loan by issuing more of our own liabilities. We have to retire debt by handing over usually U.S. dollars. And we don't issue those. That's what makes us very different from the federal government. They can never run out of those things. They have, in fact, the sole legal authority to issue the currency. If you and I could do that, it would be fantastic, right? I
0: mean, yeah, we'll maybe we'll work something out. Let me bounce against you some of the stuff that's said about this. This is loading a great amount of debt to be repaid upon our grandchildren. Now, I've been around long enough where I've seen two or three generations of grandchildren who don't seem beleaguered by the debt that they've had supposedly to repay. What is that premise?
1: Well, I mean, it's silly. It's fear-mongering. It's leaning into, you know, a very moral language that's about trying to make people worried and afraid of this, you know, treasury market by saying, you know, my God, how irresponsible is our government that they're going to hand this $40 trillion bill off to future generations? Mm-hmm. If you just stop and think about it for, you know, 5 seconds and you say, wait a minute, treasuries, those are assets to the people who hold them. So what future generations get is not a bill that they have to pay, but if they're inheriting assets from parents or grandparents, they very likely include some treasury securities. When I was a little kid, I had savings bonds, Series E savings bonds. My parents and grandparents bought these things from me when I, you know, like right after I was born. Mm-hmm. So, you know, again, they're assets to the people who hold them. So if you go to your estate planner and you're figuring out what to do with your assets so that future generations are going to inherit a portion of what you have saved, they're going to benefit from the inheritance, which includes some of those treasury securities. Nobody's handing them, you know, it's not the reverse publisher's clearinghouse. Nobody shows up and rings the doorbell and you open up and somebody's standing on your front porch with a giant check, except you owe that money to the federal government. It just doesn't work like that. But again, it's morally coded and they're really trying to take advantage of the fact that people really don't understand very much about what we mean when we talk about government deficits or the national debt, so they can capitalize politically. They can weaponize these words, national debt, and they become, you know, effective political weapons as kind of a shield for politicians who don't want to spend money on things that the American people prioritize, whether it's healthcare, education, infrastructure. They can just say, oh, I would love to be able to vote, you know, to put some money into those things. But we've got this $40 trillion debt. And so, gosh, I sympathize with you. But obviously, you know, we're in a lot of trouble here and we don't want to pile any more onto future generations. Mm-hmm. So it's just really kind of a get out of jail free card for these types of people who want to have an excuse to say no. And it becomes a very convenient excuse.
0: You mentioned bonds. You bought savings bonds, or savings bonds were bought for you when you were a kid. The historic precedent to savings bonds, as I recall, were war bonds sold during the Second World War. And what I've read is that people were asked to buy war bonds because the government was taking their money to help pay for the war and were issuing instead these bonds, which were repayable later. Is that a correct understanding?
1: Well, it's partially correct. It is true that there were bond drives, and war bonds became, you know, an important part of kind of carrying out the World War II era spending. But what was really going on there is, you know, the size of the federal government was quite small before World War II. And so you had the Great Depression, and you had FDR, and you had the whole, you know, New Deal, and all of these, you know, government programs that were designed to bring the U.S. out of the Great Depression. And a lot of these programs helped, but they weren't quite up to the challenge of fully bringing the economy out of the Great Depression. What did ultimately do that was World War II, because the spending got so large that roughly half of GDP, in other words, basically half of all spending, was government spending and was aimed at, you know, winning the war and so forth. And so you get to a point, Harry, where you've got the government spending so much that you've pulled the economy not just back up to full employment, but like full employment and then some. You got workers working double and triple overtime shifts, and you're pumping, you know, enormous sums of money into the economy. And so what the war bonds were about was the federal government saying, okay, we are pushing a lot of money into people's hands. We got full employment and then some. What we don't want are all of these people who are employed, who are getting a paycheck now, turning around and trying to spend that money back into the economy when we are trying to orient the economy around producing for the war. We're not trying to produce cars right now. We're trying to produce tanks and battleships and aircraft carriers. So what we want to do is convince people to trade in some of their dollars for war bonds. The war bonds you can't carry off to the shopping mall and spend. The dollars you can. So it was a plea on the part of the government to say, restrain, right? We're spending a lot right now. We don't want to create a huge inflation problem. So we're asking you to trade in some of your dollars for something you can't spend just yet. And after we win the war, we will, the bonds will mature, and we'll give you the money back, and then you will be able to spend into an economy that has reset around producing for consumers, right? So that's what that was about.
0: In effect, it was a government-sponsored savings account.
1: Exactly. Well, you just saved me a lot of trouble. That was much shorter and cleaner. Yes, yeah, that's exactly what it was.
0: So, but these bonds the Treasury is selling now are not a savings account for those who buy them, are they?
1: Yeah.
0: Yeah, they are.
1: They are. That's exactly what it is. It's the federal government saying to people who already have money. Now, notice, you don't get to buy treasuries and enjoy, take advantage of this, you know, sweet, sweet interest income unless you already have money that you're able to save, right? So take roughly half the population isn't in the enviable position of having enough money left at the end of the month that they've got, you know, some savings, and they can, you know, log on to Treasury Direct and start buying, you know, government securities. Most people don't have that luxury. So we're talking about a savings vehicle, treasuries, that are available to people who already have money. Then they pay interest to those people in proportion to how much money they already have. It is, if you like, you know, you'll hear people sometimes talk about UBI, you know, universal basic income.
0: Yeah.
1: Well, universal basic income is supposed to be a payment that goes to everyone. This is like a UBI. It's like a bondholder income. Mm-hmm. It only goes to people who already have money in proportion to how much they already have. It is a very regressive form of fiscal stimulus. It's the government saying, you give us money and then we'll give you more money. Right? Just because we feel like we want to offer a handful of people the benefit of being able to park their money in a very safe account with the federal government, and we're going to throw interest at you in exchange.
0: Okay, so the $40 trillion figure is clearly notable because we've never, as far as I know, as far as I've read, we've never reached that figure before. Now we're a growing country and a growing economy, so everything rises over time. But what is the significance of that figure, and what's in it for the federal government? What would be different if the federal government decided we're not selling bonds anymore?
1: Yeah, no, what an interesting question to explore. So what is meaningful about $40 trillion? Nothing. It's a round number, so we tend to get very excited. Every time it crosses a new trillion-dollar threshold, we get headlines and a day or a week of, you know, constant news stories and headlines and so forth about that. But there's nothing particularly meaningful or special about it. It just happens to be a big round number, and so the press likes those sorts of things. Mm-hmm. Most people don't use that number, though, Harry. What most people focus on is what's called the publicly held debt. So $40 trillion is the gross debt. About $32 trillion is the so-called publicly held debt. So it excludes the bonds and government securities that are held basically within the government. Mm-hmm. So you set aside the stuff that, you know, Social Security and Medicare trust funds and all the rest of it. And so what's left is about $32 trillion. Now, it happens to be the case that the U.S. economy, GDP, size of our GDP, is about $32 trillion. So then people get very excited because they say, oh my God, the debt is the same size as our whole economy. Mm-hmm. To which I say, so what? Like, what is the meaning of that? That number, that $32 trillion, is basically every dollar that the government has spent into existence over the whole history of our country and not taxed away from us. So it's the running total. It's the cumulative sum of all prior deficits. Sometimes I'll tell people it's kind of like your CVS receipt. You know, it's just the really long running total. Okay, so over the entire 250-year history of the nation, our government has put enough dollars into our hands without taxing them away from us to buy about 1 year of GDP. Okay, is that a lot? Is that excessive? I mean, how do you answer the question? You know, when is debt a problem? When should we worry? And my answer would always come back to inflation. Mm-hmm. It's not about the size of the number in the abstract. It's not about the size of the number relative to GDP. Remember, it's just a pile of savings. That's all it is. So we could maybe talk about the implications of the federal government. You said, why do they do this? Good question. We're not on a gold standard anymore. You know, you could make the argument that back in the day, there were good reasons to offer people government bonds, because it meant that they would hand over their dollars, and in exchange, they would agree to hold a government bond. If you're on a gold standard, the government is saying anybody who's got dollars can come to the government with $35 and demand an ounce of gold. Mm-hmm. Now, gold is something you can run out of, right? Gold is really a finite resource. Mm-hmm. And so on a gold standard, you do have to be very careful about how much money you're allowing people to accumulate, because you've got this commitment to convert dollars into gold, which is something you could run out of at a fixed price. So maybe if you're on a gold standard, you say, well, it makes sense to offer people a different thing to hold, treasuries. And you make them interest bearing and you say, look, you don't have to convert to gold. You can either hold your dollars or you can convert to treasuries. If you choose to convert to treasuries, why, we give you some interest. And that helps you protect your gold reserves. But once you go off the gold standard, it's kind of like, what are we doing? You know, it's a sort of a habit at this point that the government continues to issue these things. maybe there are people who just really like the fact that there's a safe place to park their money where they don't have to worry about FDIC caps on how much of your money is safe in a bank. And so if you can buy millions or hundreds of millions in U.S. treasuries, well, now you have a default risk-free place to park your money, and you get interest for doing it, right? It's risk-free and you get reward. That's a pretty good deal. But you raise a very good question, which is, why do we keep carrying on like this?
0: Yes, you make a case for what's in it for the bond buyers, but the question is, what's in it for the government?
1: I don't want to sound conspiratorial, but it is the case that, you know, you've got, I live not too far from Manhattan, New York City, and somewhere around Midtown Manhattan is this giant billboard that, you know, towers over people.
0: Yes,
1: they're walking around just
0: I'm
1: trying to enjoy life, right? There's this giant billboard that's ticking in real time, the national debt. You just watch the number grow right before your eyes, and it's just your share, and the number just gets bigger and bigger. I'm just saying there is politically a perceived benefit to having this thing. Like I said, it does give cover to politicians who want to be able to say, you know, I don't want to tell you I'm voting against Medicare for All or, you know, food assistance or, you know, fixing crumbling infrastructure, whatever. I don't want to say no to these things and then have to tell voters, oh, I just said no because I don't share your values and these aren't my priorities. But if I can say no and I can hide behind the deficit and the national debt and all that stuff, it is convenient for politicians. Investors like it. Wall Street likes it, right? I mean, you can find countries around the world where the governments are running fiscal surpluses. Their budgets are balanced and even in surplus, but they continue to issue government securities. You say, wait a minute, I thought the whole point of issuing government securities was this is governments borrowing to cover deficits. But you got countries where the budget was in surplus and governments continue to issue securities. Why did they do that? And the answer was that sometimes Wall Street or investors start squawking. Where is my risk-free reward? Where is my government subsidy? Where's my handout? Give me back my securities.
0: I believe in a previous conversation you pointed out that Japan has been in serious deficit for, 30, 40 years now?
1: Yeah. So Japan has run persistent fiscal deficits, right? The deficit is the thing that happens each year. Mm-hmm. And then the debt, so-called, is the CDS receipt. It's the running total, right? The historical total. So yes, Japan, like the U.S., has been running fiscal deficits for better part of my lifetime.
0: Is there a political movement in Japan cognate to ours warning the Japanese public that their grandchildren are going to suffer?
1: Yep. You bet there is. Say you absolutely. This is a universal thing, really. And Japan has, the largest debt to GDP ratio of any major country in the world. It's around 240% debt to GDP. So we're sitting here in the U.S. at around 100%.
0: Yeah.
1: So, yeah, it's much, much bigger. Now, the central bank, the Japanese central bank, the Bank of Japan, has purchased almost half of the entire stock of, they're called JGBs, Japanese government bonds. So in effect, you know, once the central bank buys the bonds, it's more or less as if the government never issued them in the first place, because they're right back on the government's books. And then it just becomes, you know, circular. The finance ministry pays the interest to the central bank. The central bank hands that interest back over to the government, and it all stays.
0: It's circular bookkeeping.
1: Yeah. I mean, it's the left pocket and the right pocket. And at that point, it doesn't matter. But what matters again is inflation. And so this is the real interesting thing about Japan, is that you've had a government running large, persistent deficits, spending more than it collects in tax revenue every single year for decade after decade after decade. And what the Japanese government has been fighting for the last 30, 35 years has been deflationary pressure. They couldn't get inflation up to the central bank's 2% target. It was only after COVID came along that Japan finally got, you know, inflation running hot enough so that it was approaching 2%. Now, here we are, as you and I are sitting here having this conversation today, and inflation in Japan is just a hair below 2%. Last month's number was 1.9%. So they're almost there, but not quite there. And they're sitting on, you know, the largest debt to GDP ratio in the developed world. So it can't be the case that big deficits or big persistent deficits or a large debt or a high debt to GDP ratio is in and of itself problematic. It becomes about, you know, every deficit is good for someone. This is the point I always try to make, because remember, the deficit is the thing that happens each year. Mm-hmm. It's the difference between outlays, how much the government spends into the economy relative to how much it subtracts back out, mainly through taxation. So in the U.S. right now, the government is spending about $7 trillion this fiscal year, and the government will collect about $5 trillion in tax revenue. So it's going to spend seven, add seven, and subtract away from us five. So we're going to call that a government deficit. And people are going to see headlines that the government is running a $2 trillion deficit. What they won't get told is that on the other side of the government's deficit lies a financial surplus, right? Balance sheets have two sides. They only ever report the one side. They'll tell us the government's running a $2 trillion deficit. They won't remind us that that means the government is adding $2 trillion to somebody's pockets. So every deficit is good for someone in purely financial terms. It's a windfall. The question is, and where the debate should be happening, is deficits for whom and for what? Where is that $2 trillion going? Who's getting it? About half of it, about a trillion, is just interest. Who gets that? Wealthy people, right? Because that's who holds bonds. Mm-hmm. So the debate should really be fierce, and we should be having it about who the beneficiaries of that deficit are. We could be using a $2 trillion deficit to deal with the impacts of climate change. We could be using parts of a $2 trillion deficit to improve health outcomes. We could build community health centers all across the country. We could shore up infrastructure. We could be doing all sorts of stuff that would provide benefits to a very different constituency. But what we do instead is these huge tax cuts that we got with this Trump administration that overwhelmingly benefit wealthier individuals. You got the interest payments overwhelmingly benefit wealthy individuals. So it's about, you know, priorities and how to best deploy those deficits so they leave us with something that actually makes us better off in the end. Better public hospitals, healthcare, infrastructure.
0: Final question. If the government weren't paying all that money in interest, theoretically, and this is brought up by people who are on that side of this discussion, then it could use that money for the purposes you're talking about.
1: Well, it can already do that. I mean, this is kind of the dirty little secret. People want to act like it's because we're paying $1 trillion in interest that we can't afford to do healthcare or deal with climate or make improvements to infrastructure or all the rest of it. It isn't the case. It's not a finite resource. Money is perhaps the greatest renewable resource man ever invented. I mean, we can make more of it. right? We don't run out. So we can spend a trillion on defense. We can spend a trillion on interest. We can spend another trillion on healthcare. We can spend another trillion. If the votes are there, if Congress is willing to write legislation and then vote to authorize the spending, they can spend virtually any amount of money they want. The constraint, the limit is inflation. That's the relevant constraint on government spending. It's not that there's a pool of money somewhere and there's only so much of it. And because we're spending on interest, we can't spend on other priorities. Mm-hmm. It doesn't work like that. Mm-hmm. So you're right, though. I mean, is paying $1 trillion in interest a priority for me? No, it's a regressive form of fiscal stimulus. It's it widens and exacerbates income and wealth inequality. I'd zero that out as a matter of policy. Congress could vote to direct over time the elimination of interest expenditure. That's a policy choice.
0: Hmm. Dr. Kellen, it's always great to talk to you. It's always educational, and I really appreciate at this point when this is back in the news that you have agreed to enlighten us again. Thanks so much.
1: Anytime. Thanks. Thanks for having me.
0: And now a new feature here on the show. The disclaimer of the week.
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this hole. Brady then said, I'm actually kind of embarrassed. There's a lot of grandmas at home that probably aren't very happy with my mouth on Fox. I'm going to fix that. Sorry. I apologize. Unquote. I don't know how you fix your mouth, but we'll figure it out before next week's edition of the show. Turns at the same time over these same stations, or at a time of your choosing on your audio device of choice, including Substack. A tip of the show, chapeau to the San Diego and Hawaii desks. Thanks, as always, to Pam Halstead and to Thomas Walsh at WWNO in New Orleans. HarryShearer.com has a lot of stuff to watch and listen to that you may well enjoy. So does my YouTube channel. And I'm writing on Substack. And they're writing back. The show comes to you from Century of Progress Productions and originates through the facilities of WWNO New Orleans, flagship station of the Changes Easy Radio Network. So long from the Crescent City.

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0: Hello and welcome to Newsday on the BBC World Service with Rob Young and Krupa Party. Today we hear from the front line in Yemen, where Houthi fighters have advanced along the Red Sea coast, threatening shipping routes and are now closing in on the city of Taiz. We have a special BBC report from there.
1: The drone? Whose drone is it, though? Is this a Houthi drone or a government drone? Should we come down? Spread out.
0: In the UK, counter-terrorism police have arrested five men near an Air Force base used by the US military since March to launch attacks against Iran. The police are investigating possible explosives.
2: And the Republic of Ireland head coach says his players raised awareness worldwide after they chose not to engage in pre-match formalities with Israel. We'll have more on that and all the latest after the world news.
3: BBC News with Emily Thomas. More than 2,000 police officers have been deployed to quell violent protests at a university campus in Punjab.

0: 2026 is about halfway over, so we looked to see what some of Morning Edition's most popular stories have been about so far this year. 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
1: Like, it's the family, it's the joy.
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0: world astronomy.
1: Bernard Lovell was knighted for his work in 1961 and died in 2012 at the age of 98. Today, the Lovell Telescope is the world's third largest steerable radio dish, and Jodrell Bank is a UNESCO World Heritage Site. 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
2: 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I'm Brian Mackey. 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
1: We've made it to Friday. Good morning. It's 5:42 on this Friday, September 25th. I'm Reginald Hardwick with your Central Illinois forecast from meteorologist Andrew Pritchard. Today, partly cloudy with a high of 70 degrees and a northeast wind of 5 miles per hour. Tonight, mostly cloudy with a low of 53 degrees. And Saturday and Sunday will be mostly sunny with a high near 72 degrees. Take the forecast with you all weekend long at ipmnewsroom.org.
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8: Good morning, I'm Leila Faldin. 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The surrounding mountain ranges and forests serve as a natural barrier. Now, rat-free doesn't literally mean no rats, just that the rats there aren't allowed to, quote, establish themselves. The rat patrol hunts visitors. The town of Bowdoin found a dead rat last week and asked people to report any rat sightings. Wouldn't a call for tattlers create one more rat? It's Morning Edition.
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0: It's Morning Edition from NPR News. I'm Steve Inskeep.
8: And I'm Leila Faldin. Pittsburgh, Pennsylvania is considering one of the most generous parental leave policies in the country. The rationale behind it is also unique. Oliver Morrison of the nonprofit news outlet Pittsburgh's Public Source reports.
10: Right now, 14 states have a paid parental leave policy, but there's no federal policy. The Federal Family and Medical Leave Act provides time off, but it doesn't offer any pay, so it's only helpful to those people who can afford to go without pay. Sarah Inamorato is the chief executive of Allegheny County, which includes Pittsburgh. The progressive Democrat says leaders like her can't stand by when families are clamoring for help.
11: People are so tired of having elected bodies not do what they care about.
10: So she is leading an effort to pass the country's first local parental leave policy in a state that doesn't have one. The proposal would require businesses to pay out 100% of worker salaries for 12 weeks. Most state policies only pay a portion of worker salaries. During her advocacy this summer, she shared that she was pregnant with her first child. And Inamorato already secured leave for county government employees, including herself.
12: I will be so disappointed in myself as the first county executive who will give birth in office to not be able to provide parental leave for other families who are struggling every day.
10: The leave would also be the first proposed as a public health measure, a way to increase breastfeeding, vaccination uptake, and postpartum mental health. But businesses are not happy. It isn't just big businesses. Coffee shops and yoga studios say they can't afford it. Here's John Graff, a local business owner at a public hearing in June.
13: For local shops, the restaurants, the places you like to go on your main streets, this isn't a public health problem, it's a math problem. And the math simply does not add up.
10: The new policy received more than 1,500 public comments, more than any single issue in recent memory. Hundreds from business owners and administrators who oppose the policy, and about twice as many in favor of the policy, including from Marshall Robinson, a nurse at a Pittsburgh maternity hospital. She didn't have access to paid leave for her first pregnancy and ended up with postpartum depression after returning to work too soon.
14: I had a difficult pregnancy and a difficult delivery, and I didn't have the time or the support I needed to recover. With my second child, I did have access to better parental leave. The difference was life-changing.
10: So far, paid parental leave has only become law in states controlled by Democrats. Allegheny County's policy would be the first in a purple or red state. Chris Borick, a politics professor at Lehigh University, says paid parental leave is popular among voters. And so if it's successful, the new policy could catch the attention of leaders in liberal pockets of conservative states like Memphis or Houston or Kansas City.
15: They have some very blue islands and some very red political seas. And, you know, on those islands, they'll be watching.
10: After listening to business leaders, Inamorato's administration made changes to the proposal. It now includes an exception for small businesses with fewer than 15 workers. Inamorato says local progressives need to take pragmatic steps like this.
16: Everyday people don't win on progressive rhetoric alone. They need policies to actually move through whatever process they need to go through.
10: Inamorato is due to give birth in November, around the time the county council will give the policy a final vote. For NPR News in Pittsburgh, I'm Oliver Morrison.
8: 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I'm Leila Fadel.
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1: 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The time is 6:19. Coming up in 15 minutes, a powerful nor'easter walloped several states over the weekend, including New Jersey.
2: There was severe dune loss in Brigantine and Atlantic City. Winds reached as high as 74 miles an hour in Surf City.
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1: I'm meteorologist Andrew Pritchard with your IPM News forecast for Champaign-Urbana. Today, look for patchy fog this morning. Otherwise, mostly sunny skies with a high of 78 degrees and a northeast wind 5 miles per hour. Tonight, clear skies with a low of 52 degrees, northeast wind 5 miles per hour. Tomorrow, sunny with a high of 82 degrees and a southeast wind 5 miles per hour. Tomorrow night, partly cloudy with a low of 60 degrees. And for Wednesday, mostly sunny with a high of 85 degrees.
2: 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The time is 6:43. Coming up next, Illinois just passed a school cell phone ban this year. Now some schools are also scaling back how much students use laptops. It's part of a growing parent-led movement to rethink screens in schools. We'll have more on that coming up in just a couple of minutes from Illinois Public Media, WILL AM 580, WILL FM 90.9, and Illinois Soul.
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8: Good morning, I'm Steve Inskeep. Why should you care about the hair of a bear? As a question, that's fair. The answer is about how bear hairs compare. A researcher in England is studying fur from a 120-year-old taxidermy bear named Boris. He's looking at how hair differs along a bear's body, which could make it easier to identify animals during poaching investigations. When he has results to share what he's learned, he'll declare from this bear hair affair. It's Morning Edition.
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2: 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You're listening to Morning Edition on Illinois Public Media News. I'm Emily Hayes. The temperature, by the way, is 49 degrees Fahrenheit with a high of 77 later. Illinois just passed a school cell phone ban this year. Now some schools are also scaling back how much students use laptops. It's part of a growing parent-led movement to rethink screens in schools. Peter Medlin reports.
10: Like many parents, Julie Hill tried to be intentional about screens when her kids were small. She's a mom of two in Wheaton, and when the pandemic hit, their schools went one-to-one, meaning every student was assigned a Chromebook so they could learn at home. It made sense, but over time, it became more and more of a distraction.
11: Every time I opened up someone's Chromebook, the first tab was a game or a shopping site or something like that.
10: It was especially tough for her daughter in middle school.
11: My daughter had all these missing assignments. We thought she was doing all this homework and she wasn't.
10: Screen time was such a concern that Hill pulled her daughter out of public school this year. According to the CDC, just over 50% of teens report 4 or more hours of screen time per day, and that's not including schoolwork. At the same time, her sister Jill Nicoli, a few towns over in Elmhurst, had the same issue. She tried to opt her kids out of one-to-one devices, but was told it wasn't possible. They were too entwined with the curriculum and state testing. Frustrated, she posted on Facebook and found a lot of parents felt the same.
12: I don't want my children to be guinea pigs anymore for EdTech.
10: Nicole now has a WhatsApp group with over 100 parents, a local Schools Beyond Screens chapter, and a petition with over 1,000 signatures asking their district to roll back one-to-one devices. They know it's a big change and could take time, especially in a big district that invests millions in equipment and software, but she says their superintendent was open to listening, and they did shift policies for the youngest students.
12: This year, our pre-K has given them the option to, once it's given to you, you get the device, you can then opt out and give it back to the school.
10: Hinckley Big Rock is a much smaller school district, and a few years ago, they were one of the first Northern Illinois districts to ban cell phones. Now, Superintendent Jessica Sontag says she believes they're the first district in the region to end their one-to-one Chromebook policy.
13: Really was impacting teaching and learning. And so we have gone back to Chromebooks on carts that teachers can check out when they want to utilize technology in the classroom.
10: Teachers can check out Chromebooks for their class or go to their school library's computer lab, but they don't take them home. And she says the Chromebook just replaced the phone in a lot of ways. But she says this is the culmination of years of conversation about what a distraction it was. Students gaming on their laptops and chatting with friends in class. And keeping track of it was distracting for the teachers, too.
13: We were spending money on monitoring software, so teachers would have to teach behind their desks so they could also watch their own computers, which would tell them if anybody in the classroom is on a tab that isn't relevant to their instruction.
10: She says there was also a big push to gamify learning.
13: It's like, oh, they love to play video games, so let's turn their math intervention into a video game. But kids weren't really holding on to any knowledge. They were just trying to beat the game.
10: A Gallup poll found 61% of K-12 teachers would like to see their students using learning devices somewhat or much less. It wasn't all bad, though. If a student forgot their math worksheet, they could find it online. But Sontag says the pros did not outweigh the cons, and they needed a hard reset. And she says they're not anti-tech. It's just about when and why they're using it.
13: Elementary school definitely does not need to have a Chromebook or access to technology to learn. Middle school, it's a nice tool. And as we transition into high school, it is still a nice tool, but one that we probably will be utilizing more frequently than any of the other grades.
10: It's been a major change this school year. Almost no homework is online. The district bought significantly more physical math and science textbooks. Teachers are printing out worksheets. Students are taking notes and writing essays by hand.
13: We've only had a few teachers throughout the course of the past month even check out a cart.
10: She says the student feedback has been mostly positive so far. No spell check is frustrating, and there have been a few sore hands from writing, but they say students seem to understand why this is necessary. Middle school principal Kim Torman says the teacher feedback has been overwhelmingly positive, too.
14: 92% said that they have seen an improved student engagement since the shift to intentional use of technology, which I think is great.
10: Sontag says they expect to see some improvement in student academic metrics this year, but they can never be certain. And back in Elmhurst, Mom Jill Nicoli is trying to use her Schools Beyond Screens group to engage with other families beyond, well, screens. Along with WhatsApp and Facebook, they're now holding iPad-free coffee play dates with kids welcome, of course.
11: It's been great leading it and learning more along the journey and not feeling so alone. And at the very least, Jill and I are no longer on an island. Built a coalition of like-minded parents and like-minded kids, and it feels really good.
10: And she's encouraged that their school districts seem to be listening, but hope they'll follow Hinckley Big Rock's lead and get rid of one-to-one devices and cut back screen time during school time. I'm Peter Medlin.
2: Here's your IPM news forecast from meteorologist Andrew Pritchard. For today, patchy fog this morning, otherwise mostly sunny with a high of 78 degrees. Tonight has clear skies with a low of 52 degrees. Tomorrow sunny with a high of 82. Tomorrow night partly cloudy with a low of 60 and then 85 for Wednesday. For news and your forecast 24/7, go to ipmnewsroom.org.
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15: And I'm Leila Faudel. Public health officials across California are trying to find Amtrak train and bus passengers who might have been exposed to measles. They're following up after someone who traveled extensively throughout the state via Amtrak was hospitalized with measles. KQED's April Domboski reports from the train station in Emeryville, California.
16: Jake Crawford has family in Anaheim and Oakland, and he's been riding the train back and forth a lot lately.
17: Especially with the gas prices.
16: When he heard on the news that a person traveling the same route as his was sick with measles, he was frustrated.
17: Like, oh, man, now I got to be aware of something we were done with. It's back on the radar.
16: The U.S. considered measles eradicated in 2000. But as vaccination rates have fallen in recent years, measles outbreaks have returned, most recently in Utah and Pennsylvania. With so many other diseases in need of attention, from cancer to HIV, Crawford says it doesn't make sense to spend public health resources chasing measles infections.
17: To now battle something that we already got rid of is just asinine, just dumb.
16: Crawford is vaccinated, but he knows there's still a slim chance he can get infected. The measles virus can hang in the air of a train car for up to 2 hours after a sick person has coughed, sneezed, or breathed in it. Among those who are not vaccinated, it infects 9 out of 10 people who are exposed.
18: And then all of a sudden, boom, you have these very large outbreaks that we've seen in other parts of the country, so far not yet in California.
16: Dr. Nicholas Moss is the health officer in Alameda County. When his department learns of a measles case, staff act quickly and quietly to contain the spread.
18: But in this case, we just have no way to know who's on those trains.
16: Local vaccination rates are high, but Moss wonders if the U.S. is returning to a 1957 pre-vaccine era with measles sweeping through communities, infecting everyone who's not immune.
18: I didn't see measles when I was in training.
16: He's never been at the bedside of a child horribly sick with lung or brain complications from measles.
18: But people working in hospitals today are going to see it, and families may unfortunately get to see it. And at some point, people are going to realize that there's a real benefit to not getting measles.
16: Moss says until immunity levels get higher, alerts of new measles exposures may be the new reality. For NPR News, I'm April Domboski in Emeryville.
8: Over the summer, many Americans smelled and saw smoke from Canadian wildfires. Scientists behind a new field of study are asking how smoke like that affects wildlife. NPR's Ari Daniel has the story.
19: Olivia Sanderfoot is waiting for me on a flower-freckled hillside in Amherst in western Massachusetts. She listens for a moment, and a volley of birdsong flutters forth.
20: So you can hear an eastern wood pewee in the background. Ooh. That's a goldfinch. That's a downy woodpecker. It's just magical.
19: Sanderfoot spends her time investigating what happens to these and other birds when a plume of wildfire smoke rolls in. An increasingly common occurrence, even in places untouched by flames.
20: Smoke can blow hundreds to thousands of miles away from that burn site. That means that the footprint of a smoke event greatly exceeds that of any fire.
19: Sanderfoot's curiosity about smoke emerged in 2018 when she was living in Seattle and wildfires blazed in eastern Washington.
20: The air smelled acrid.
19: She was told it was a one-time event, yet the same thing happened 2 years later.
20: I remember walking outside and my eyes were just burning and I thought, what on earth are animals doing? How do birds deal with that?
19: Very little was known apart from anecdotes, like the absence of birdsong or the arrival of droves of birds to a backyard, famished and parched.
20: It's not just about what they're inhaling, which is inevitably bad for them. It's also about how the cues that they use to navigate their world are upended when it gets smoky outside.
19: To puzzle out what was going on, Sanderfoot began collaborating with conservation biologists, physiologists, and atmospheric chemists to work on creating a new field called smoke ecology, the study of how smoke disturbs wildlife and their habitats. Morgan Tingley is in the cohort. He's studied wildfires as an ecologist at UCLA, events with a clear start and stop and defined borders. Smoke, he says, is different.
21: Smoke is extremely hard to predict, which means that it's hard to actually disentangle what its impacts are because you can't really control it.
19: Making it difficult to anticipate where smoke will appear or when. So to study wildfire smoke and birds, the trick is to gather data everywhere. To do so, the researchers rely on legions of amateur and professional birders across the country, like Pam So Israel, the bird project coordinator at Drumlin Farm in Lincoln, Mass.
22: Always give a little knock first. Let them know you're coming.
19: So Israel gingerly opens a bluebird nest box. Wow.
22: Got two chicks in there, right?
19: Two feathery puffballs huddle on a bed of pine needles. Nearly every year for the last two decades, multiple times a week in spring and summer, so Israel and her volunteers check the bird boxes here, count the nests and the eggs and how many chicks fledge.
22: Including those periods of time when the smoke was here. So that didn't stop us from doing our usual monitoring of our boxes.
19: That's key. Nationally, counts like this one provide a portrait of bird activity before, during, and after smoke events, no matter where and when they occur. Back in Amherst, on that hillside, Olivia Sanderfoot says she's using these kinds of observations to understand how birds cope with wildfire smoke in a variety of places. She's documented changes in their behavior and health. One of her top priorities is to determine what birds need to weather these smoke events.
20: I want to know where birds are going when it's smoky, what resources they're seeking out, and what we could provide to help them during a risky time.
19: Like shelter or food, perhaps, and water. Sanderfoot, who's now at Cornell University, says her personal experiences with wildfires have continued. Last year in L.A. and this summer in Ithaca, when smoke from the Canadian infernos blew in.
20: I almost feel like the smoke is following me.
19: She says she doesn't think this is a coincidence.
20: Let's put it this way. We can expect that the future will be smokier.
19: A fact that's true for birds and people, making all that Sanderfoot and her colleagues learn under smoke ecology clues to reveal a clearer way forward for us all. Ari Daniel, NPR News.
8: 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I'm Steve Inskeep.
15: And I'm Leila Faldin.
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2: 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The time is 6:59 a.m. Coming up in a few minutes, the Mohammed Seymour staff are not going on strike this week because they reached a tentative agreement late last week, but union members still have to ratify the contract. We'll have all that coming up in a few minutes.
8: Good morning. British officials are investigating whether a suspected terrorist plan was connected to the Iran war. They arrested men near an airbase the U.S. has used for decades. It's Morning Edition from NPR News.

0: Iran's offered to suspend conflict for 7 days and reopen the Strait of Hormuz. He says the deal's not acceptable. Iran wants the U.S. to lift its blockade and unfreeze billions of its money in foreign banks in exchange for opening the strait. But President Trump says massive amounts of oil are flowing through the strait now. The oil flow is not consistent. NPR's Aya Betrawi says there are two things to keep in mind.
1: One is that Iran can and still does attack ships transiting through that narrow waterway. So these ships are running dark with their transponders off to hide their location. And that leads to the second point, which is that it's very expensive for ships to export oil through the Strait of Hormuz because of those risks without a deal in place.
0: NPR's Aya Betrawi reporting. Officials in the UK say they've arrested 5 men and foiled an apparent terror plot. They're going over 3 vans discovered near an air base. The U.S. uses that base to launch attacks on Iran. The Senate is expected to vote today on a bill to reform college sports. NPR's Becky Sullivan reports the bill would allow the NCAA to reinstate rules on eligibility and transfers.
2: Supporters of the Protect College Sports Act say it's needed to rein in what they call a Wild West era for college athletics. Athlete pay has taken off since courts legalized name, image, and likeness payments. Players can transfer freely between schools. And there are constant lawsuits from players challenging eligibility rules. The bill would grant the NCAA a limited antitrust exemption to restore those rules. It also aims to prevent so-called super conferences by capping the membership of big revenue conferences at 19 schools and disincentivizing schools from jumping from one power conference to another. Sports law experts tell NPR that if it becomes law, the bill would likely not end the flood of litigation. Instead, the bill itself is what would be challenged. Becky Sullivan, NPR News, Washington.
0: Forecasters are warning residents of Mexico's Baja Peninsula about Hurricane Polo. The powerful hurricane could make landfall by late tonight. From member station KJZZ, Nina Krivinsky has more from Hermosillo, Mexico.
3: Hurricane Polo has been making its way north off Mexico's west coast after rapidly intensifying into a major hurricane. The storm is expected to make landfall on the Baja Peninsula before making its way inland to the Mexican state of Sonora across the Gulf of California. The U.S. Embassy in Mexico warns travelers to be aware of flooding, mudslides, and road closures early in the week. The National Hurricane Center says moisture from the hurricane could also lead to heavy rainfall and flooding in the southwest U.S. Another storm, Tropical Storm Rachel, off of Mexico's southwest coast, has been moving north in Polo's wake and strengthened into a tropical storm Sunday. For NPR News, I'm Nina Krivinsky in Hermosillo, Mexico.
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4: From Illinois Public Media News, I'm Emily Hayes. Today is Monday, September 28th. It is 49 degrees at Willard Airport. Mohammed Seymour staff will not be going on strike this week. The Mohammed Seymour Education Association and school district reached a tentative agreement on a new contract late last week. The agreement makes a strike unlikely, but union members still have to vote on the new contract. The Mohammed Seymour Education Association said, quote, "We believe this contract truly prioritizes our students, teachers, and staff. We will be supporting the district in their efforts to pass a referendum for our junior high." The district said on Facebook, "We, quote, appreciate the many hours of thoughtful discussion and hard work that helped bring both parties to this point." Mohammed Seymour's current contract expired in June. The union wanted the new contract to reduce health care premiums, improve wages, and maintain planning time for teachers. The union hasn't announced the date yet for members to vote on the new contract. The 5th annual CU Marching Showcase brought together bands from 3 local high schools last week. IPM Student Newsroom's Amelia Benson takes us to Urbana High School's football field.
5: The marching bands rehearse in different corners of the field as food trucks line the block and flags and rifles spin through the air. The bands usually compete, but today they're here to have fun. Brian Ford is assistant band director at Centennial High School in Champaign.
6: It's great to see the kids just get to let loose and not, you know, they don't have to focus on competing with anybody. There's no trophies or awards or anything at stake.
5: After each band's performance, they took the field together for a final song.
6: Seeing them just pile on the field out there and, you know, showing each other songs and dancing with each other, it's the best thing in the whole year.
5: The showcase also serves as a fundraiser. Donations are split evenly across the 3 bands. I'm Amelia Benson, IPM News.
4: Organizers of the

0: Israel has imposed a week-long closure of its military checkpoints in the occupied West Bank. This further tightens restrictions on Palestinians. NPR's Kat Lonsdorf reports it comes as the Israeli military increased its presence in the territory ahead of national elections next month.
1: Over the weekend, Israeli Defense Minister Israel Katz said he instructed the military to impose a, quote, general closure of the occupied West Bank for the duration of the Jewish holiday, Sukkot. It's not unusual for Israel to impose further restrictions on Palestinians in the West Bank during Jewish holidays for what it says are security concerns. But this comes as Israel has already been significantly building its military presence in the territory as the election draws closer, and after several recent Palestinian attacks on Israelis, including one that severely wounded the son of Israel's ambassador to the U.S. Such closures in the West Bank greatly limit the movement of Palestinians trying to go about daily life. Kat Lonsdorf, NPR News, Tel Aviv.
0: Cuts to social safety net programs such as Medicaid are kicking in just as voters are grappling with higher prices. NPR's Mara Liasson reports.
2: In addition to the social safety net cuts that were in the One Big Beautiful Bill, the White House has told Congress that it plans to cancel an additional $810 million in health care and educational-related programs. In a statement on X, the chairman of the Senate Appropriations Committee, Republican Susan Collins of Maine, said the move, known as a pocket rescission, is unlawful and that the rescissions were intended to, quote, undermine Congress's constitutional power of the purse. The cuts are hurting people who depend on Medicaid and food assistance. Another reason, along with higher prices at the pump or 7% mortgages, that voters say they feel angry and economically stressed. Mara Liasson, NPR News.
0: Computer chip maker NVIDIA says it's launched a software platform that could be used to stop AI agents from acting independently without humans' knowledge. 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
3: From Illinois Public Media News, I'm Emily Hayes. Today is Monday, September 28th. It is 46 degrees at Willard Airport. The time is 8:04. Students and community members rallied on the University of Illinois campus on Friday to show their opposition to AI centers. IPM Student Newsroom's Olivia Taylor was there and has this report.
4: Dozens of people gathered to protest on the main quad in Urbana. Protesters don't want AI data centers in Champaign County. But if they must be constructed, they want strict guidelines that would protect people's health and the environment. Lauren Barnett is a U of I sophomore.
5: I would love to see a real tangible plan of action on how to protect everyone, all categories of people, animals, plants, whatever you name it, because without a tangible plan, these are just ideas, and ideas don't get anything done.
4: On Monday, the county's data center task force discussed the possibility of placing restrictions on data centers, including decommissioning bonds that would ensure companies that construct data centers and then shut them down would fully remove all equipment. I'm Olivia Taylor, IPM News.
3: The chair of the data center task force said the group hopes to finalize a draft of the ordinance as early as November. The county's current one-year moratorium on data centers expires in April 2027. Illinois Governor J.B. Pritzker wants state lawmakers to consider new restrictions on data centers after the November election. He says he hopes stalled legislation requiring data centers to supply their own water and power will surface in the upcoming veto session in mid-November and early December. Pritzker says we, quote, can't live without regulation on data centers, but is stopping short of seeking a statewide moratorium on the controversial builds.
6: We took away all the tax benefits, as you know, for these folks, and that means for a lot of them that they've got to either slow down or stop. What we want to make sure is when we get this law in place, we don't want them to go away.
3: Pritzker's comments come after the Chicago mayor, Brandon Johnson, proposed a moratorium on data center construction in the city. The University of Illinois College of Education's Youth Literature Festival featured 14 nationally recognized authors and illustrators. The festival on Saturday included presentations, panels, and book signings. Some authors, like Betty C. Tang, also visited local schools last week. Tang is the author of the popular graphic novel Parachute Kids. She says it's important to encourage kids to read diverse stories so they can build empathy and tolerance for others.
7: More important than ever for them to read and for them to experience stories and people

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1: I'm meteorologist Andrew Pritchard with your IPM News forecast for Champaign-Urbana. Today, look for patchy fog this morning. Otherwise, mostly sunny skies with a high of 78 degrees and a northeast wind 5 miles per hour. Tonight, clear skies with a low of 52 degrees, northeast wind 5 miles per hour. Tomorrow, sunny with a high of 82 degrees and a southeast wind 5 miles per hour. Tomorrow night, partly cloudy with a low of 60 degrees. And for Wednesday, mostly sunny with a high of 85 degrees.
2: From Illinois Public Media News, I'm Emily Hayes. The time is 8:43. Coming up next, Illinois just passed a school cell phone ban this year. Some schools are scaling back how much students use laptops now, and that's part of growing parent-led movement. We'll hear more in just a few minutes. Your forecast for today is patchy fog this morning, otherwise mostly sunny with a high of 78 degrees. Tonight has clear skies with a low of 52 degrees.
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6: Good morning, I'm Steve Inskeep. Why should you care about the hair of a bear? As a question, that's fair. The answer is about how bear hairs compare. A researcher in England is studying fur from a 120-year-old taxidermied bear named Boris. He's looking at how hair differs along a bear's body, which could make it easier to identify animals during poaching investigations. When he has results to share what he's learned, he'll declare from this bear hair affair. It's Morning Edition.
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2: From Illinois Public Media News, I'm Emily Hayes. You're listening to Morning Edition. Illinois just passed a school cell phone ban this year. Now, some schools are also scaling back how much students use laptops. It's part of a growing parent-led movement to rethink screens in schools. Peter Medlin reports.
8: Like many parents, Julie Hill tried to be intentional about screens when her kids were small. She's a mom of two in Wheaton, and when the pandemic hit, their schools went one-to-one, meaning every student was assigned a Chromebook so they could learn at home. It made sense, but over time, it became more and more of a distraction.
9: Every time I opened up someone's Chromebook, the first tab was a game or a shopping site or something like that.
8: It was especially tough for her daughter in middle school.
9: My daughter had all these missing assignments. We thought she was doing all this homework and she wasn't.
8: Screen time was such a concern that Hill pulled her daughter out of public school this year. According to the CDC, just over 50% of teens report 4 or more hours of screen time per day, and that's not including schoolwork. At the same time, her sister Jill Nicoli, a few towns over in Elmhurst, had the same issue. She tried to opt her kids out of one-to-one devices, but was told it wasn't possible. They were too entwined with the curriculum and state testing. Frustrated, she posted on Facebook and found a lot of parents felt the same.
10: I don't want my children to be guinea pigs anymore for EdTech.
8: Nicoli now has a WhatsApp group with over 100 parents, a local Schools Beyond Screens chapter, and a petition with over 1,000 signatures asking their district to roll back one-to-one devices. They know it's a big change and could take time, especially in a big district that invests millions in equipment and software. But she says their superintendent was open to listening, and they did shift policies for the youngest students.
10: This year, our pre-K has given them the option to, once it's given to you, you get the device, you can then opt out and give it back to the school.
8: Hinckley Big Rock is a much smaller school district, and a few years ago, they were one of the first Northern Illinois districts to ban cell phones. Now, Superintendent Jessica Sontag says she believes they're the first district in the region to end their one-to-one Chromebook policy.
11: Really was impacting teaching and learning, and so we have gone back to Chromebooks on carts that teachers can check out when they want to utilize technology in the classroom.
8: Teachers can check out Chromebooks for their class or go to their school library's computer lab, but they don't take them home. And she says the Chromebook just replaced the phone in a lot of ways, but she says this is the culmination of years of conversation about what a distraction it was. Students gaming on their laptops and chatting with friends in class, and keeping track of it was distracting for the teachers too.
11: We were spending money on monitoring software, so teachers would have to teach behind their desks so they could also watch their own computers, which would tell them if anybody in the classroom is on a tab that isn't relevant to their instruction.
8: She said there was also a big push to gamify learning.
11: It's like, oh, they love to play video games, so let's turn their math intervention into a video game. But kids weren't really holding on to any knowledge. They were just trying to beat the game.
8: A Gallup poll found 61% of K-12 teachers would like to see their students using learning devices somewhat or much less. It wasn't all bad, though. If a student forgot their math worksheet, they could find it online. But Sontag says the pros did not outweigh the cons, and they needed a hard reset. And she says they're not anti-tech. It's just about when and why they're using it.
11: Elementary school definitely does not need to have a Chromebook or access to technology to learn. Middle school, it's a nice tool. And as we transition into high school, it is still a nice tool, but one that we probably will be utilizing more frequently than any of the other grades.
8: It's been a major change this school year. Almost no homework is online. The district bought significantly more physical math and science textbooks. Teachers are printing out worksheets. Students are taking notes and writing essays by hand.
11: We've only had a few teachers throughout the course of the past month even check out a cart.
8: She says the student feedback has been mostly positive so far. No spell check is frustrating, and there have been a few sore hands from writing, but they say students seem to understand why this is necessary. Middle school principal Kim Torman says the teacher feedback has been overwhelmingly positive too.
12: 92% said that they have seen an improved student engagement since the shift to intentional use of technology, which I think is great.
8: Sontag says they expect to see some improvement in student academic metrics this year, but they can never be certain. And back at Elmhurst, Mom Jill Nicoli is trying to use her Schools Beyond Screens group to engage with other families beyond, well, screens. Along with WhatsApp and Facebook, they're now holding iPad-free coffee play dates with kids welcome, of course.
9: It's been great leading it and learning more along the journey and not feeling so alone. And at the very least, Jill and I are no longer on an island. Built a coalition of like-minded parents and like-minded kids, and it feels really good.
8: And she's encouraged that their school districts seem to be listening, but hope they'll follow Hinckley Big Rock's lead and get rid of one-to-one devices and cut back screen time during school time. I'm Peter Medlin.
2: Here's your IPM news forecast from meteorologist Andrew Pritchard. For today, patchy fog this morning, otherwise mostly sunny with a high of 78 degrees. Northeast winds are light, 5 miles per hour. Tonight has clear skies with a low of 52 degrees. Tomorrow is sunny with a high of 82 degrees. That summer and fall weather. Tomorrow night is partly cloudy with a low of 60 degrees. And for Wednesday, mostly sunny with a high of 85 degrees. For news in your forecast 24/7, go to ipmnewsroom.org. 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
4: 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From Marketplace, I'm Nancy Marshall-Genzer in for Kimberly Adams. It is a busy economic week, ending with the latest federal monthly jobs report, but there's plenty to talk about before Friday, including a trade deal with China. Let's start the week with Julia Coronado, president and founder of Macro Policy Perspectives. Good morning, Julia.
13: Good morning. So we have to start with the U.S.-China trade deal. The U.S. and China are each lowering tariffs on about $30 billion worth of imported goods. So did the U.S. get what it needed to get out of this deal?
14: $30 billion is actually a relatively small number when it comes to the trade between the U.S. and China. So it's not a really earth-shattering deal in and of itself. It is good news that the U.S. and China are now actually seriously negotiating on trade and specific goods rather than escalating and throwing, you know, threats at each other. So that's the good news in the deal.
13: So just a sliver of overall trade, but good news nonetheless. But are consumers going to benefit from this deal?
14: Well, consumers are absorbing a lot of blows. So they had absorbed the tariffs earlier. Not all of them are going away. We've got new tariffs on trade with Canada. And at the same time, they're having to absorb higher energy prices and the pass-through of those energy prices into things like airfares and shipping costs. So consumers are still facing a pretty difficult inflationary environment.
13: So we're going to hear from some more Federal Reserve officials this week. Of course, they have a meeting on interest rates at the end of next month. We heard some pretty hawkish comments in favor of another rate hike last week. What are we going to hear this week, Julia?
14: Well, we may hear more of the same. The backdrop of higher energy prices, higher inflation, and a labor market that's doing okay may mean that's a recipe for higher interest rates. So they hiked last month for the first time in a while, and probably a few more rate hikes lie ahead. And I expect that's what we'll hear from these officials.
13: Uphill battle, for sure. Turning to Friday's jobs report, Julia, what will you be looking for specifically?
14: Well, you know, we had a better than expected jobs report last month, and economists are expecting a pretty decent number again, and other indicators like filings for unemployment have been declining. Measures of private payrolls have been strengthening. So it actually looks like the labor market is in decent shape, maybe even getting a little bit better. So I think that's what we're expecting.
13: We will see. Julia Coronado, president and founder of Macro Policy Perspectives. Thank you.
14: My pleasure.
13: Let's do the numbers. The Dow Jones Industrial Average is down 248 points. That's about 0.5%. The S&P 500 is also down about 0.5%. The NASDAQ is off almost 0.6%. 10-year Treasury yield is falling, but still just over 5%. Oil prices jumped 4% this morning, but are now trending back down. Brent crude is currently trading at $106 a barrel. West Texas Intermediate is about $94 a barrel. And this comes after President Trump announced he rejected an Iranian ceasefire proposal, which would have helped bring the conflict to an end and reopen the Strait of Hormuz, that vital shipping route neighboring Iran. The president also told aides he anticipates that U.S. strikes on Iran will pick back up after the midterm elections in November. That's according to the Wall Street Journal. According to AAA, the average price for a gallon of gas in the U.S. is currently $4.47 a gallon. The team that works on the half-hour Marketplace program airing later today is getting ready for their morning meeting now. Listen later to what my colleague Kai Rizdahl has for you on many public radio stations or at marketplace.org.
2: From Illinois Public Media News, I'm Emily Hayes. We have Logan Kimmel on the line to talk about the opening market report. Good morning, Logan.
15: Hey, good morning. Thanks for having me. Quite a bit of red across the screen for the grain markets here today. December corn down 9.25 at 519. November soybeans down 32.5 at 1286.5. Selling continues in the wheat market. Chicago wheat December futures down 15 at 688.25. Kansas City wheat down 18.75 on the December at 743.25. Overnight, the U.S. and China released its list of goods worth about $30 billion each to receive tariff cuts. The U.S. list of goods included about 1,600 items, many ag goods such as grains, produce, meat, seafood, and dairy. Also included were coal, lumber, tobacco, and medical equipment. One big key item missing was soybeans, and that's largely the reason for the sell-off across the board here this morning. The algorithm headline traders for the ag markets did not find this news very exciting. Prices fell sharply overnight and are continuing here today. The reciprocal tariff reductions did not justify the spec fund large long position that they're holding in corn and soybeans, thus causing the sell-off here aggressively on the open this morning. So looking forward, the pattern has been more news to come out after these meetings. That's what the market will look for here this week. Also, there are two more planned meetings between Trump and China, one in November and one in December. The good news is that corn and wheat were on China's list, and China does continue to buy some soybeans from the United States. As we look to the weather here, and another big factor, U.S. weather forecast, it continues to trend very wet, and from the western corn belt to the central corn belt, which will continue to delay harvest progress. Rain is also forecasted to extend in the eastern corn belt later this week. The USDA will provide the latest harvest information in this afternoon's crop progress report. Another key event here this week is the stocks and small grains report on Wednesday. That'll come out Wednesday, quarterly stocks report from the USDA. As we jump to the livestock market, the cattle market's fairly quiet here, and the hog market's pulling back a little bit in the deferred futures contracts. Again, as we look to this week, more news announcements from Trump and China, as well as the USDA quarterly stocks report. That'll wrap up. Logan Kimmel, Road Jag Marketing, Naperville.
2: 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The time is 9 o'clock. Your forecast for this afternoon. This is IPM News Forecast from meteorologist Andrew Pritchard. For today, it's patchy fog this morning. Otherwise, in the afternoon, mostly sunny with a high of 78 degrees. Northeast winds 5 miles per hour. Tonight has clear skies with a low of 52 degrees. Northeast winds about 5 miles an hour. Tomorrow is sunny with a high of 82 degrees, continuing that summer and fall weather. Tomorrow night is partly cloudy with a low of 60 degrees. And for Wednesday, mostly sunny with a high of 85 degrees. For news and your forecast 24/7, go to ipmnewsroom.org. 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
6: Good morning. British officials are investigating whether a suspected terrorist plan was connected to the Iran war. They arrested men near an airbase the U.S. has used for decades. It's Morning Edition from NPR News. President Trump's continued effort to prevent CNN from covering him led to more events without widespread TV coverage. I'm Steve Inskeep.
16: And I'm Leila Fadel. NPR's Mara Liasson lays out what seems to be an incoherent strategy to win the midterms. Also, the Trump administration is spending taxpayers' money to promote President Trump on TV. We hear from a former White House ethics chief, and what would evaluators of artificial intelligence evaluate? It's Monday, September 28th. On this day in 1928, Alexander Fleming discovered a mold that could fight disease, leading to penicillin. The news is next.
4: Live from NPR News in Washington, I'm Corva Coleman. The president of Iran says his country is still ready to follow through with a proposed 7-day plan that it presented to the U.S. It's aimed at reopening the Strait of Hormuz. NPR's Hadil Alshelchi reports President Trump rejected the proposal on Saturday.
17: In an interview with CBS's Face the Nation that aired on Sunday, Masoud Pezeshkian said that after the 7-day milestone and once mutual blockades are lifted, Iran was willing to sit down for broader talks to formally end military conflict and address its nuclear program. In the interview, Pezeshkian said that Iran does not seek to develop nuclear weapons and defended its civilian nuclear program. Pezeshkian also addressed the lack of public appearances by the new supreme leader following U.S.-Israeli strikes that killed his father. The Iranian president said he had met the new leader twice and that he was healthy. President Trump said on

0: House denies there are any plans for the Trump administration to sell weapons to China. They report it's illegal for the U.S. to sell arms to China. Stocks opened lower this morning as chip maker NVIDIA announces a massive stock buyback plan. NPR's Scott Horsley reports the Dow Jones Industrial Average slid about 240 points in early trading.
1: NVIDIA stock has jumped more than fivefold over the last year as the company profits from the artificial intelligence boom. But CEO Jensen Huang still thinks the shares are undervalued. The company's increased its share buyback authorization by a whopping $150 billion. Oil prices rose after President Trump rejected a proposal from Iran to reopen the Strait of Hormuz. AAA says retail gasoline prices in the U.S. are hovering around $4.47 a gallon. Diesel prices have dipped just slightly to an average of $6.45. The Trump administration wants to allow cars to burn more gasoline. The administration's releasing new fuel economy standards today that would allow cars to be 31% less efficient in the next 5 years. Scott Horsley, NPR News, Washington.
0: Chipmaker NVIDIA has also announced it's releasing a new software platform. It is aimed at stopping rogue AI agents from acting without human oversight. 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
2: From Illinois Public Media News, I'm Emily Hayes. Today is Monday, September 28th. It is 53 degrees at Willard Airport. The time is 9:04. Mohammed Seymour staff will not be going on strike this week. The Mohammed Seymour Education Association and the school district reached a tentative agreement on a new contract late last week. The agreement makes a strike unlikely, but union members still have to vote on the new contract. The union hasn't announced the date for that vote yet. 14 nationally recognized authors and illustrators came to Champaign-Urbana on Saturday. Organizers of the University of Illinois College of Education's Youth Literature Festival say the event aims to inspire a love of reading in children. Victor Perez leads the U of I's Center for Education and Smart Urban Communities. He says they try to make sure every child feels represented in the stories featured in the festival.
3: And we try to make sure it's a diverse group, too, so that there's quite a good representation of different cultures and backgrounds.
2: Some of the authors also visited local K through 12 schools last week. The event takes place every other year. The fifth annual CU Marching Showcase brought together bands from three local high schools last week. IPM Student Newsroom's Amelia Benson takes us to the football field.
4: The marching bands rehearse in different corners of the field as food trucks line the block and flags and rifles spin through the air. The bands usually compete, but today they're here to have fun. Brian Ford is assistant band director at Centennial High School in Champaign.
5: It's great to see the kids just get to let loose and not, you know, they don't have to focus on competing with anybody. There's no trophies or awards or anything at stake.
4: After each band's performance, they took the field together for a final song.
5: Seeing them just pile on the field out there and, you know, showing each other songs and dancing with each other, it's the best thing in the whole year.
4: The showcase also serves as a fundraiser. Donations are split evenly across the three bands. I'm Amelia Benson, IPM News.
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7: This is 1A. I'm Jen White.
8: And I'm Todd Zwillick.
7: The midterms are 5 weeks away. Ballots are already in the mail, and in-person voting is underway in some states. Meanwhile, the federal government's role in this election is still being fought over in the courts.
8: This month, the Supreme Court blocked President Trump's attempt to give the Postal Service greater control over mail-in ballots. Then on Friday, it revived a federal citizenship check system that a lower court had found illegal. And three separate lawsuits have been filed in recent weeks to keep armed federal agents away from polling places.
7: The White House says its push to federalize elections is about protecting the integrity of the vote. But a new NPR PBS News and Marist poll found that 75% of voters trust their state or local government to run a fair and accurate election.
8: Meanwhile, undermining confidence in elections he could lose has been a centerpiece of President Trump's political strategy since his first term in office. And he's used his official power to meddle with election functions all over the United States.

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4: 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For today, patchy fog this morning, otherwise mostly sunny with a high of 78 degrees. Tonight has clear skies with a low of 52 degrees. Tomorrow continues that summer and fall weather, sunny with a high of 82 degrees. And then tomorrow night is partly cloudy with a low of 60 degrees.
5: There are lots of dark corners of the internet where misinformation thrives. Once someone falls down a conspiracy theory rabbit hole, can facts pull them back out? From WAMU and NPR in Washington, this is 1A. Hi, I'm Jen White. Most of us know someone who believes something untrue. And once they've gone far enough down that rabbit hole, it can feel impossible to get them out. But new research finds that people who believe conspiracy theories may not be as unreachable as we think. In fact, an AI chatbot changed some of their minds in just 8 minutes. Our Cyber Monday series returns with a look at what AI can teach us about why we believe things that aren't true and what it takes to change our minds. That's all coming up after this news.
6: Live from NPR News in Washington, I'm Corva Coleman. The Trump administration has announced it is rolling back fuel economy standards for new vehicles. It says less efficient vehicles make cars more affordable for Americans. As NPR's Willa Rubin reports, this is a step that weakens Biden-era climate policies.
7: The corporate average fuel economy, CAFE standards, have been around since the 70s. These require American car makers to make each year's new vehicles more fuel efficient on average across their entire fleets. But how much more efficient? Under the Biden administration, fleets needed to get 2% more efficient every year. That meant car makers needed to make electric vehicles, balance out their gas guzzlers, otherwise they were subject to a fine. That fine went away last July as part of the One Big Beautiful Bill Act. Now, a much smaller increase in fuel efficiency will be required every year. Willa Rubin, NPR News.
6: Voters may soon feel more economic pain. There are upcoming cuts to safety net programs such as SNAP. Along with that, President Trump is going to cut hundreds of millions of dollars from programs he opposes, even though Congress has approved funding for them. NPR's Mara Liasson reports this is called a pocket veto or pocket rescission.
8: According to the White House, the canceled funds include over $550 million from programs that provided services to refugees and other non-citizens. Later this week, the cuts to Medicaid and food stamp SNAP benefits that were in Trump's One Big Beautiful Bill are going to kick in. And this pocket

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1: 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That's on the next On Point.
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3: Good morning to you. I'm Jason Croft here with you on this Monday. It's currently 59 degrees outside, and coming up for you next, the 21st show with your host, Brian Mackey. That's ahead here on Illinois Public Media, WILL AM 580 and WILL FM 90.9 HD3 Urbana. Let's see what's going on the Board of Trade. We start with December wheat, currently down 17 at 686 and a quarter. December corn down 9 at 519 and a quarter. Beans for November down 33 and a half at 1285 and a half. Bean meal for October down $11.70 at 362.20. Live cattle for October down 70 at 218.17 and a half. And lean hogs for October up 80 at 79.02 and a half. Here's your IPM News forecast from meteorologist Andrew Pritchard for today. Mostly sunny, high of 78. Clear skies tonight, low of 52. For tomorrow, sunny, high of 82. Partly cloudy tomorrow night, low of 60. And then for Wednesday, mostly sunny, high of 85.
4: Today on the 21st show, there's been a rare sighting of a mountain lion in Illinois. We'll talk with the man responsible for monitoring large carnivores at the State Department of Natural Resources about how they and other apex predators end up here and what it means. Then, composer Juri Seo was born in Korea but educated in Illinois. She returns this week to premiere two new works. I'm Brian Mackey. That's all coming up today on the 21st Show, which is a production of Illinois Public Media. Airing on WILL in Urbana, WUIS in Springfield, WNIJ in Rockford DeKalb, WVIK in the Quad Cities, and WSIU in Carbondale. But first, news.
5: Live from NPR News, I'm Lakshmi Singh. The Trump administration plans to relax pollution-fighting requirements for cars and light trucks that run on gasoline. The new rules say that by model year 2031, automakers will be required to achieve an average of 34.9 miles to the gallon, far below the 50.4 miles mandated during the Biden administration. President Trump said on Truth Social Saturday the rollback would take the waste out of building cars and increase production. Climate action leaders sharply condemned Trump's latest rollback of Biden-era standards. In recent years, the National Highway Traffic Safety Administration estimated that while new fuel-efficient vehicles cost more upfront, the savings on gasoline over the lifetime of the vehicles would more than make up for it. China and the U.S. have released a list of imports they will reduce tariffs on that are worth $30 billion in each direction. NPR's Jennifer Pak reports from Beijing. This follows last week's U.S. visit between President Trump and Chinese President Xi Jinping in Washington.
6: President Trump has been imposing rounds of tariffs on Chinese exports in his first and now second term. China retaliated in kind, often targeting Trump's voting base, American farmers. Now they get some reprieve. China's Commerce Ministry says it will lower tariffs on U.S. agricultural products like beef, chicken, almonds, and also on American medical equipment and coal. In exchange, the White House says it will reduce tariffs on Chinese baby products, toys, and decorations, which, if implemented in time, American consumers could see some holiday savings. Jennifer Pak, NPR News, Beijing.
5: OpenAI and Anthropic say they will work with third-party evaluators to make sure their products are safe. NPR's Wu Jing on reports, this might not be a quick fix.
7: When people evaluate AI systems, they give the systems a series of questions or scenarios, see how they respond, and install guardrails or add training to mitigate safety concerns. However, currently, evaluation results don't do a very good job of predicting model behavior. They can't predict all the ways people will interact with AI models, and they can't predict how AI models will behave in situations that the evaluations didn't test for. Some researchers also worry that AI systems may become more aware that they were being evaluated and behave differently, making evaluations even less accurate. Evaluators say they need more access to do rigorous work, which is something the AI

0: American farms rely heavily on immigrant labor, yet they have mostly been spared from President Trump's aggressive immigration crackdown. But as ICE raids continue, farmers are anxious as they struggle to find enough workers.
1: For all those individuals that say the Latinos are taking your jobs, go to a farm, and I'm sure that you will be hired immediately.
0: We'll take you to Idaho, one of the nation's top producing dairy states, to hear how farmers are dealing. 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
2: 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I'm Jason Croft. Here's your IPM News forecast from meteorologist Andrew Pritchard. For today, mostly sunny, high of 78 with the wind out of the northeast at 5 miles an hour. Clear skies tonight, low of 52 with the northeast wind at 5 miles an hour. For tomorrow, sunny, high of 82. Tomorrow night, partly cloudy, a low of 60. And looking ahead towards Wednesday, mostly sunny skies, the forecast, and a high of 85 degrees.
3: 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He has a new memoir. 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
5: It's Here and Now. Danny Bones is a working-class rapper with a fast-growing following on the British far right. He looks like a white nationalist skinhead, but his musical style imitates Afro-Caribbean musicians in East London. His lyrics blame immigrants and Muslims for Britain's ills. In one music video, he's shown beating a man and deporting him. His biggest hit is This Is England.

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8: This is Katie Buzard, editor of Clef Notes. 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
9: 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At 2:06, it's Todd Gleason and the Closing Market Report. At 3 o'clock, we bring you fresh air. And then at 4, it's All Things Considered. Here's your IPM News forecast from meteorologist Andrew Pritchard. For this afternoon, mostly sunny, high of 78 with the wind out of the northeast at 5 miles an hour. Clear skies tonight, low of 52 with the wind still out of the northeast at 5 miles an hour. Sunny tomorrow, high of 82. For tomorrow night, partly cloudy, low of 60. And looking ahead towards Wednesday, mostly sunny skies, high of 85. Coming up for you next, it's the latest live news from NPR.
10: Live from NPR News, I'm Lakshmi Singh. The Trump administration is lowering fuel efficiency standards that new cars and light trucks are required to meet in 5 years. Biden-era rules that centered around climate action put the threshold at a combined fleet-wide average of 50.4 miles per gallon. President Trump is lowering it to 34.9 because he says it's good for the seller, the buyer, and the overall economy. Here's NPR's Willa Rubin.
11: The corporate average fuel economy, CAFE standards, have been around since the 70s. These require American car makers to make each year's new vehicles more fuel efficient on average across their entire fleets. But how much more efficient? Under the Biden administration, fleets needed to get 2% more efficient every year. That meant car makers needed to make electric vehicles, balance out their gas guzzlers. Otherwise, they were subject to a fine. That fine went away last July as part of the One Big Beautiful Bill Act. Now, a much smaller increase in fuel efficiency will be required every year. Willa Rubin, NPR News.
10: The U.S. Senate is in session for one more week before lawmakers head to the campaign trails for the midterm elections. Many are feuding with the Trump White House over its unilateral decision to cancel more than $800 million in funding Congress had already approved. NPR's Eric McDaniel explains what's at stake.
12: Of the $810 million being withheld, $567 million comes from programs that provided services to refugees, asylees, and other non-citizens, according to a memo from the White House. Obviously, a group that has received a brunt of negative attention from the president. And I just want to be crystal clear here. This pocket rescission that we're talking about is illegal.
10: NPR's Eric McDaniel reporting. Five British nationals described as terror suspects have now been released on bail. They were detained Sunday near a British military base used by the United States to launch strikes on Iran. That location prompted concerns about a connection to the Middle East. NPR's Lauren Frayer has the latest from London.
13: British counterterrorism officials say the men are still under investigation for explosives and terrorism offenses, and that authorities are investigating multiple lines of inquiry, including whether the suspects were working for Iran, Russia, or other non-state groups, quote, knowingly or unknowingly. Iran's embassy in London denies any involvement, saying malicious speculation only fuels Iranophobia. The men, Londoners, all in their mid-20s, were detained in the middle of the night near RAF Royal Air Force Base Fairford, west of London. It's been the target of anti-war protesters as well. Lauren Frayer, NPR News, London.
10: This is NPR News. More than a year after floods killed 27 campers and counselors at Camp Mystic in Texas, the riverfront property's owners are looking to sell. The Christian Girls Camp filed for Chapter 11 bankruptcy protection a few days ago. The Eastland family sought to reopen the camp this summer, but the families of those who died in the 2025 floods strongly oppose that as investigations into the tragedy continue. After just over a year on the job, FBI Deputy Director Andrew Bailey says he's resigning. He is one of two deputy directors at the Bureau. More universities are rolling out courses to help people cope with concerns about artificial intelligence and adapt to the technology. And NPR's Windsor Johnson reports a new course on AI gets underway this week at Harvard University.
14: Some people are rushing to try every new AI tool. Others say they want nothing to do with it. Experts say both reactions can be driven by anxiety. Harvard Medical School psychologist Luana Marquez helped develop a new course to address those fears.
15: I think there's a level of fear of the unknown that makes sense, but we need to be able to train people to adjust. And so that is why we created the course, because we have a pressure cooker that's getting louder and louder.
14: Ohio State is also adding AI skills across its undergraduate curriculum. Miami University in Ohio offers a self-paced AI fundamentals course for students, faculty, and staff. Windsor Johnston, NPR News.
10: I'm Lakshmi Singh, NPR News in Washington.
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0: Forecast 2. We'll do that with Mark Russo. He is at Everstream Analytics. 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
0: December corn in Chicago finished at 5.23 today, down 5.25 cents. The March at 5.36 and a half, 5.5 lower. And the May futures at 5.43 and a half, down 5.25. November beans down 30.75 cents at $12.88 and a quarter. January 13.03, down 29.5. And the March soybeans at 13.12, 27 and a half lower. Bean meal down $12.20 today. The bean oil 15 cents lower. Wheat futures soft red December at 6.88 and 3 quarters, down 14.5 cents. The hard red December at 7.45 and 3 quarters, down 16.25 cents. Live cattle futures in Chicago at $220.80, down $1.35. Feeders at $329.27 and a half, down $2.75. And lean hogs at $68.40, down 62.5 cents. Crude oil at $92.55 a barrel. Up 14 cents at this hour, and gas at 3.15 and 9 tenths, 2 and 7 tenths lower. Joe Jansen, agricultural economist from the University of Illinois, now joins us to take a look at the marketplace. Hi, Joe. Thank you for being with us. Let's start with the talk of the weekend, or the whole week, last week for that matter. There were expectations by the agricultural industry that something might come from the meeting between President Xi and President Trump related to agricultural exports. The corn industry was hopeful, ethanol as well. Soybean folks were thinking that there might be at least confirmation of the 25 million metric tons on the calendar year of sales that could be put into place. What actually did we see, at least to this point in time when you and I are talking, as it's related to the facts on the ground after the fact?
2: Yeah, obviously a lot of anticipation going into this and then not really knowing sort of, you know, I think the market is processing what has happened, which was, I think not a lot of direct talk from the principal players about, you know, what might happen with agricultural trade. And then this list of tariff reductions, reciprocal tariff reductions that came out of the meeting that included corn, other grains, and did not include soybeans. And so the market has reacted pretty strongly to that. Soybeans were down almost as much as 40 cents this morning on that news, which, so I think the market not getting what it wanted or what it anticipated coming out of this, Trump-Xi summit. The thing I think to maybe keep in the back of our minds is that this, the bigger story that came out of this was this two-month truce or 4-month truce that would kind of get us a little bit further down the road to kind of like maybe pump the brakes on the most tense parts of this conflict. And I think that means that, you know, I think China wants to keep that soybean import chip in its, you know, in its toolbox of trade policy going forward. And so still a lot to process as we go through this, but the market didn't like what it saw coming out of the meeting and the reports that came after.
0: I'll come back to that, but I do want to stay with the pushing the can down the road kind of just a bit. This is where the president says he would impose greater, stiffer tariffs on China, and that the trade war would actually resume. President Xi and President Trump are expecting to meet two more times, I think, before January. And they're hopeful that they might be able to come to some types of agreement. Is this enough time, in your opinion, to actually hammer out something that would be worthwhile?
2: Potentially. I think, you know, there's obviously a lot of much bigger issues at play here beyond agricultural trade. I think the hope is that in getting to a place where there is a bigger detente on some of these like big picture issues vis-a-vis, you know, the competition between China and the United States.

0: States on technology, on AI and other things, we would get somewhere positive with respect to agricultural trade. That's kind of what we're looking for. And I think there's certainly enough time. What that means for, you know, commodity prices in the here and now for this year, I think sort of the market's best guess is that we would get to something like, you know, a normal-ish level of China soybean imports from the United States, which is that sort of 25 million metric ton-ish target. That's, you know, in the long run, a level that they have been very comfortable with in terms of purchasing soybeans from the United States.
1: Let's take up an article before we get to actual marketing that you have written for the FarmDoc website. I have talked about this a couple of times on the air, but not had the chance to talk with the author, you, about the basis article that you've written. You took a look over time at what happens to corn and soybean basis, particularly corn basis, during the fall harvest period in the United States. And not surprisingly, you have confirmed, of course, that after we get to about 50% harvested for corn, it starts to trend back up. But there is apparently this 5-week sort of trough that takes place annually. Can you tell me about the article itself?
0: Yeah, I think, you know, people have long recognized that, you know, if something is abundant, the price of it tends to fall. And that tends to be what happens at harvest, right? We get a lot of people very willing to bring corn and beans to the market. The local price dips. And so we looked at that local price, that is sort of what happens to basis in specific states around the time when harvest pressure, that sort of flood of new crop to the market, when that happens. And so we find that, you know, there is this dip that before the most intense harvest period, basis is a little bit better. It dips. It kind of stays low during the harvest period, which is roughly, you know, 5 weeks at any given location. And then it starts to come back as that harvest pressure recedes. The overall dip is about 15 cents. And so then that kind of creates, a thinking in the farmer's mind, which is like, can I avoid that 15 cent dip? And we might think about, you know, what do you have to do to kind of get away from that? One of those things is maybe you have to be harvesting in a place where you've got something to bring to market that other people don't. And that's sort of something that seems to be kind of the case this year. We've seen that with really strong basis in particular parts of the Corn Belt where harvest has been slow to get started this year. They're kind of avoiding a little bit of this harvest dip. And so just sort of the thinking has to be, well, you know, if I'm in that period where I'm, you know, harvesting corn in the midst of that most intense, that gut slot of harvest, where the harvest pressure is the strongest, is it worth trying to store or hold grain to kind of avoid that little bit of a discount that you have to take if you want to make delivery at that point in time?
1: What are the things that producers ought to think as they look at what to do? I mean,
0: yeah,
1: because they'll need to consider the in charge, what the interest rates are, all those sorts of things.
0: Yeah, I think, you know, there's a whole bunch of reasons why that basis dips. It's because people have said, you know, it's not really worth it for me to avoid delivering right now. And so what are all the things that go into that? Some of that's like just harvest logistics, like, it's easier for me to get that grain to the elevator today than it is to, you know, take it to my own bins and store it there. There's that sort of additional handling costs that come from, you know, putting grain in storage on farm and then having to move it later. All of those sort of like logistics kind of costs that are hard to put a number on. But when you add them all up, you know, probably start to add up to something that's, you know, at or maybe even above that 15 cents per bushel that we find is sort of the normal harvest time basis dip.
1: Because you looked at different states for their differences between Illinois and the Dakotas, Iowa and Indiana, what was most noticeable?
0: Yeah, I think we find that like around the periphery of the Corn Belt, that harvest basis low tends to be less. And I think you could sort of say that's the, you know, areas where a lot of grain tends to go into storage and where the flow of grain through those locations is just less. So we find that like the harvest low tends to be concentrated in the center of the Corn Belt. So places like Missouri, Illinois, Indiana, where you're right in the main flow of grain, and it's really difficult to sort of say, well, you know, the grain is everywhere. No one's going to have a really strong, provide a really strong incentive to deliver in normal circumstances. And then that basis low tends to be a little bit smaller out in the periphery where people are maybe more willing to sit on and store grain most of the time.
1: That sounds as if maybe it is, has to do something with the export functions as well down the Ohio and Mississippi rivers along with the Missouri.
0: Yeah, no, I think that's part of it is just, you know, being in a location where there's a big flow of grain, where you know we're drawing grain down the river system, when you're in that flow and it's pretty easy to get your hands on some corn or some beans if you need it, the market isn't gonna pay up. Except you know, like we said, not always. This is sort of you know what things are like normally, and we do get some situations where the market says you know all of a sudden. Basis is going to do its job, which is pulling grain into the system. And I think you're seeing that with some of the talk that we've heard in the Western Corn Belt right now about high basis levels.
1: And particularly for soybeans, as they've been waiting for soybeans to come in. Part of that is that it's just taking a while for them to actually dry down. The other part is the rainfall is not allowing producers to get into the field and their 85 cents and dollar over basis levels that we've heard about. Mm-hmm. Producers would have a difficult time trying to get those simply because they would have to mud out a crop and it might not be ready too. How is it that producers should think about these things?
0: Yeah, I think, you know, this isn't sort of something where, you know, the market is missing something or the producer is making a mistake. It's just sort of being aware of what the situation is right now. Like certainly, you know, if someone's sitting on old crop soybeans right now, and not taking advantage of what the market is saying in terms of bringing those beans to market, that might be considered maybe a marketing mistake. But in general, you know, the market is doing its job, which is balancing supply and demand in specific locations, and that's the job that basis has. And we show that I think it does that job when harvest pressure is the strongest. We see basis drop, and that's the story of that article.
1: Across the larger marketing, did last week change things in your mind for either corn or soybean marketing?
0: I mean, I think the reaction that we see right now, maybe with what's happening in the soybean market, I think we want to sort of I'm really sort of trying to think about how the market processes these two kind of competing forces. One, the really strong demand that we've seen domestically for soybeans with the sort of maybe a little bit murkier international trade picture. So I think the market obviously today and in through last week was really focused on that international picture, but there's obviously we've seen really strong domestic demand for soybeans coupled with, you know, I think a reasonably strong push on the export side in the last few weeks that should, you know, underpin soybean prices through the remainder of this marketing year. We're going to get a report on Wednesday, quarterly stocks report, which kind of will also help level set thinking for this marketing year.
1: Hey, thanks much. I appreciate it, Joe.
0: Thank you, Todd.
1: Joe Jansen is an agricultural economist right here on the Urbana-Champaign campus of the University of Illinois. You're listening, of course, to the Closing Market Report from Illinois Public Media. It is public radio for the farming world online on demand. 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I don't take time often enough to thank you, just to thank you for listening to our program. And our programs, including Commodity Week, the Opening Market Report, everything in between. You can also sign up for our weekend newsletter. Be sure to do that. It's a pretty good one. I'll be posting some more information about that to the willag.org website in the future. But you may have gotten one that was passed around to you at some point. Make sure you get yourself subscribed. That comes out on Sunday morning, which means we have ag programming coming to you not 5 days a week, not 6 days a week, but 7 days a week from willag.org and University of Illinois Extension. Again, thank you for taking the time to open the emails and the newsletters and listening to our programs, whether that's online or on air at the radio stations like WILL AM 580, WHOW out of Clinton, WTIM there in Taylorville, and our Commodity Week program also airs on Tri-State's Public Radio out of Macomb. Our theme music for the closing market report is written, performed, produced, and courtesy of Logan County, Illinois farmer Tim Gleason. USDA September Hogs and Pigs report puts the nationwide herd size at 74.3 million head. That's up from the second quarter. However, year over year, the market supply is down about 1.5%. This includes the animals to be marketed between now and February. On the other hand, USDA's cold storage report indicates stocks as of August 31, up 12% from a year ago. On that note, beef stocks are up 5% from last year, but cold storage stocks of poultry are down 4%. Now, this all suggests consumers are still eating less red meat than prior to COVID. Here's ag economist Jason Franken.
2: The USDA projects U.S. per capita pork consumption to be 49.4 pounds per person in 2026 and to rise to 49.9 pounds in 2027, notably below the peak exceeding 52 pounds in 2019.
1: The export picture for pork is off from last year, too. The July figure was down 5% from the previous year, with lower shipments to Mexico, South Korea, China, and Hong Kong. Those are not fully offset, of course, by increased pork exports to Japan, Canada, and a few others. USDA recognizes this, and the upshot says the University of Missouri number cruncher is for lower exports in both the third and fourth quarters of this year.
2: Accordingly, USDA projections for pork exports are lowered to 1.64 and 1.88 billion pounds for the third and fourth quarters, respectively, dropping annual exports to 7.11 billion pounds, or 2% above last year, with forecasts rising another 1% in 2027.
1: With projections for domestic and export demand revised lower, Jason Franken says hog prices will likely fall well short of year-ago levels, with producers' profitability squeezed by prospects of higher feed costs. Let's check in on the weather forecast for the growing regions across the planet. Mark Russo is here. He's with Everstream Analytics. What a beautiful day it is today in our part of the world. Mark, is it that way across the whole of the Corn Belt?
3: Well, Todd, no, that's not the case here in other sections of the Corn Belt, especially the Western Belt, which saw the returns of rain here over the weekend, while we here in Illinois and Eastern just had, you know, a fantastic, amazing weekend with clear skies, dry conditions, and pretty seasonal temperatures. Those rains that did develop across the Western Belt are going to continue throughout the week across the Western Belt. Here in Illinois and the Eastern Belt, we begin to get back into some of the rains later this week on Wednesday, Thursday, and Friday. Some of those rains will be heavy in nature, as they're going to be part of the remnants of a hurricane Polo that's currently in the eastern Pacific, and then we'll be making landfall in northwest Mexico here later today, and then track across northern Mexico into the southwest, into the plains, and then eventually into the Midwest here. So again, for this week, the western Midwest stays very active. The eastern belt will start to turn active again as we get into the middle to end of this week.
1: How much rainfall did Iowa and other parts of the Western Corn Belt get recently? What do you expect out of this for them, for us as well? Mm-hmm. And how much of a problem will it be in those Western states?
3: Yeah, for the past 7 days, rainfall totals ranged anywhere from around 0.5 inch in far eastern Iowa. That's the lightest totals across the state. And then west of there, it quickly transition to totals above 1 inch. And in general, you know, much of Iowa, southern Minnesota, eastern Nebraska received that 1 to 4 inches with some localized higher amounts. And that is on top of what fell, you know, the previous 7 day time frame, which included some heavier rainfall. So normally at this time of year, farmers are beginning to, you know, harvest across those areas. And certainly this wet pattern has kept them out of the fields here during this initial early window.
1: And for the eastern Corn Belt, how much rainfall?
3: Over the past 7 days, rainfall has been much lighter, ranging anywhere from nothing in, you know, much of Michigan, northeast Illinois, northern Indiana, to then only about, you know, half an inch getting towards the Ohio River Valley.
1: You mentioned that the Southwest was going to pick up some rainfall. That'll be good for the hard red winter wheat growing region?
3: It will, yeah. Rainfall is needed to boost soil moisture, not only for winter wheat planting, but also for cattle grazing areas. And they've already been active here and are going to stay active this week as showers and thunderstorms continue to develop. And again, some of those remnants of Hurricane Pola will be tracking through as well, especially in eastern Colorado and northern Kansas. That looks to be where the highest totals or heaviest rainfall will be from those remnants.
1: And finally, a quick update from South America.
3: Yeah, South America weather continues to be generally favorable for planting of the new soybean crop. That's especially the case in center west Brazil, which again had that good shot of moisture to start out September. And while they did go dry and hot the past week, rains are returning to center west Brazil. And for the next 2 weeks, rainfall is expected to total near normal, and that will maintain or boost again soil moisture and keeping center west in good shape as planting continues. In southern Brazil, the only thing we're monitoring is that they have been quite wet across southern Brazil, and they look to stay wet over the next few weeks. So with the onset of planting in states like Paraná, there could be some slowness in planting here coming up. It's not a major concern, but certainly the longevity of this wetter pattern and as excessively high soil moisture is right now in those areas, that's the thing to watch.
1: Hey, thank you much. I really do appreciate you taking the time with us today, Mark.
3: You're welcome, Todd, and thanks for having me.
1: Oh, you're welcome, too. That's Mark Russo. He is with Everstream Analytics. Joined us on this Monday edition of the Closing Market Report that came to you from Illinois Public Media. It is public radio for the farming world. Don't forget that Wednesday of this week, the United States Department of Agriculture will release the quarterly grain stocks report. This is the last one for the 25-26 marketing year, and those numbers will roll forward right into the 26-27 marketing year numbers as the ending stocks. That's at 11 o'clock on Wednesday. Look for them on our website at willag.org. Not long after that, I'm Todd Gleason.
4: Notable communist President Xi Jinping got a big state dinner at the White House. 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And in attendance were some of the big AI boys, Sam Altman, Jensen Huang, Elon Musk, even though we're kind of in the middle of an AI cold war with China. We're going to get into that on the next Today Explained.
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6: Still to come, as two more mass kidnappings are reported in Nigeria, is kidnapping becoming an industry in the country? Also, why did Israel's Prime Minister make a secret trip to the UAE this weekend? And what do we know of media reports that UAE allegedly warned Mr. Netanyahu that an attack was planned ahead of the October the 7th attacks? Plus, the youngest ever female chess grandmaster, just 11, she's on the programme.
7: BBC News with David Harper. A fire has broken out at Ukraine's famous National Academy of Science after it was hit by a drone. Pictures show flames and thick smoke engulfing the three-story building in the centre of Kiev. Britain's Defence Secretary Wes Streeting has said it's too early to say whether a foreign state was involved in an incident at an airbase used by the US military. Five men were arrested on suspicion of preparing a terrorist act. Iran has denied any involvement. The men were released on bail, a move criticised by President Trump. President Trump has announced plans for the construction of the largest steel plant in US history. $15 billion steel mill will be built in the state of Iowa and is expected to create several thousand jobs. The announcement comes just weeks ahead of November's midterm elections. A SpaceX Starship rocket has splashed down in the Pacific Ocean after completing its test flight into Earth orbit earlier than planned. The spacecraft deployed 26 satellites during its mission. A major study into children's screen use has found that prolonged exposure can damage a young person's well-being, similar to poverty, bad parenting, or being born prematurely. Researchers in Canada said the longer a child spent online, the more likely they were to suffer from academic or mental health issues. A court in Rome has convicted three members of the Egyptian security forces of involvement in the kidnapping of an Italian student whose tortured body was found in Cairo 10 years ago. Another Egyptian defendant was acquitted. None were found guilty of murder. A Nigerian performer is attempting to dance non-stop for 7 days in order to set a new world record. Benjamin Daniel, known as Ben Dancer, is aiming to dance for 168 hours, more than 40 hours longer than the current record. If he's successful, he will hit his target early on Tuesday. Guinness World Records has yet to confirm whether the attempt qualifies as an official record. BBC News.
6: Welcome back to NewsHour. The International Chess Federation has confirmed that an 11-year-old chess prodigy has made history by becoming the youngest ever woman grandmaster. Bodhana Sivanandan, secured the highest women-only chess title representing England at the Chess Olympiad in Uzbekistan. And just before we came on air, I spoke to her. She'd just got off the plane and was heading home in a taxi. And I asked her how she felt to become the youngest ever woman grandmaster.
8: I didn't really know that I got my final norm, and I didn't realize I was the youngest to do so either, but I wanted to get there at some point at least, so yeah, I was happy, and now I feel like it's kind of sunk in a bit.
6: What's extraordinary is, well, obviously that you're only 11, but also that you got into chess during COVID. Is that true? Tell us the story.
8: Yeah, I got into chess during COVID because one of my dad's friends was going back to India, and he had a few like books and things to give to charity, but because everything was closed at the time, he gave all of that stuff to us, and inside one of the bags I found a chessboard, and I really liked how the pieces looked, especially the knight and the queen, and I wanted to use them as toys outside of chess. But then my dad told me that the next person who got the board wouldn't be able to play chess properly. So instead he taught me the basics and how to play. And then I liked it. So from there I kept on playing.
6: Wow. So you kind of got hooked at that point. And I guess it's one thing to be quite good at it and another to become an expert. How did you manage that?
8: I think I kind of just kept going to tournaments and I enjoyed it as well. I had to learn a lot more about the game, and still a lot more to learn now. And then I learned about concepts and things like that, and then I kind of just searched up videos on YouTube and just found them and saw what I liked and didn't really mind too much about what I was watching. I just enjoyed it.
6: And when you started getting really good, how challenging was it to find people to play against who were good enough to keep up with you?
8: It's harder to find people like over the board, but now because there's like technology and online, you can also play online a bit.
6: So Bodhana, because of your tender age, just 11 years old, and your new brilliant success, there's quite a lot of media interest in you. I think you're a bit of a star. How are you going to manage that?
8: I mean, I try and just kind of focus on the chess, and then if I do good, then obviously the media comes as well.
6: Just taking it in your stride.
8: Yeah.
6: Well, now, what's your next challenge going to be? How do you top becoming the youngest ever woman grandmaster?
8: I'm not sure what exactly is next or what. I don't think I have, like, a set aim. I just want to, like, keep playing tournaments and enjoying chess and see how far I can go.
6: And good for her. That's Bodhana Sivanandan there, the youngest ever woman grandmaster. She's just 11 years old. You're listening to the BBC World Service. This is NewsHour, and next to Nigeria, where two separate stories involving kidnapping have emerged today, with new mass kidnappings in the north of the country and separately the discovery of at least 20 bodies in the southeast of the country, thought by police to be the remains of other victims of kidnap. It's prompting some to question whether kidnap in Nigeria is becoming its own industry. It's a question we'll look at in a moment. First, let's get the details on the latest cases. I've been speaking to the BBC's Simi Joluosho in Lagos.
9: So more than 80 people are missing after two separate mass kidnappings in northern Nigeria. They happened over the weekend in Niger State and in Zamfara State. So the attack in Niger State, there are reports that at least 47 farmers were abducted on Saturday. They were taken while harvesting peanuts, and a local source has said that most of those kidnapped were women. This happened in an area called Mariga. And then we've got the kidnapping in Zamfara State. Around 40 women were reportedly taken on Sunday, so the day after. They were taken from an area called Yagada. And one resident has told local media that homes are still being burned after that raid. Now, the number of people who might have been killed or abducted may be higher than currently reported. That's what local residents are saying, because it's still unclear. And we don't have any idea of the number of people who might have been killed during this kidnapping, because residents have not been able to fully return and assess the situation in those communities.
6: Yeah, it's really worrying, isn't it? And as you say, they've been taken en masse, and I understand because of the number of kidnappings that have been happening in that area of Nigeria, often people do try to travel together in groups, mm-hmm. especially women. A lot of farmers, of course, are women. But that doesn't seem to have made any difference in this case.
9: No, not really, especially in areas in central and northern Nigeria. There have been a spate of kidnappings over the last few years, usually by armed gangs, commonly referred to locally as bandits. They've operated for years. They're usually involved in kidnappings for ransoms and various raids and looting in villages. The gangs are generally considered to be financially motivated rather than ideological. And then you've got jihadist groups in northern Nigeria who usually kidnap people in order to raise money. And at times they've even cooperated with the bandit groups, although there have been clashes even between them because their objectives can differ. But Nigeria's security forces have recorded a recent success in rescuing kidnapped victims. But despite several military offensives and security operations, kidnappings and village raids continue to be reported across several areas in northern Nigeria.
6: And then separately today, Simu, we've had news from the police in the south of the country, southeast in the Abia state. They've discovered at least 20 bodies. What can you tell us about that?
9: So what we know so far is that police are investigating after finding the remains of at least 20 people. The remains were found at a suspected criminal camp in Abia State, which is towards the south of the country. Authorities have said they believe that those people may have been victims of kidnappings, but their identities and the causes of their death has not been established just yet.
6: Simi Joluosho there for the BBC in Lagos. Well, we can speak live now to Ike Macy Effiong, who's the managing editor and head of research at SBM Intelligence, a geopolitical intelligence and security consultancy based in Lagos. And he studied the economics of the kidnapping gangs and joins us. Eki Macy, first of all, what kind of money do these kidnappers make in Nigeria? I mean, it does seem to be very organized.
10: Thanks for having me, Rebecca. And yes, it does seem to, it is quite organized. It's why when we initially published the first edition of this report, or our report in 2021, we called it what it is, which is an industry. Usually ransom sums range from about $1 million to $1,500,000 naira, so right about $1,000 And then it just goes upwards for there. And this is on a per victim basis. And so if you're looking at, for example, yes, exactly, per person. And so if you're looking at, for example, the two unfortunate incidents which have happened today, which involve, I think the lowest count is about 20 women. You're looking at a very substantial haul, about, you know, 20 to 25 million naira, which when you think about it, is pushing right about $20,000 to $25,000, right? Yeah. And these are some of the numbers we're dealing with
6: here. Do people manage to pay that? Because, I mean, these are mostly sort of rural areas, a lot of people, you know, subsistence farmers probably. Where do they get that kind of money from?
10: There is an entire cottage industry around families crowdsourcing and pulling funds from, obviously within their families, friends. There have been social media call-outs that have been known to happen, Kickstarter funds that have been put together in order to pool a lot of these ransom sums. It's worth noting that the Nigerian government strongly discourages this. There was a bill in the National Assembly seeking to criminalize these endeavors, but we've also seen evidence of, in some cases, state government officials, and especially in some of these northern states, actually paying some of these ransom sums in order to contain the fallout from, obviously, the public embarrassment of some of these incidents happening. But whichever way you look at it, it's a really substantial financial industry underpinning these incidents.
6: And you mentioned the government there. There's been a lot of criticism about their ineffectiveness, really, in terms of clamping down on this. What are they getting wrong? What do they need to do to make an impact and stop these kidnapping gangs?
10: I think the key thing is first to marshal the political will to deal with the problem. The current administration was perceived to be really slow in recognizing just how bad the general security situation in the country was, and it was seen to be more disproportionately focused on the economy and cost of living challenges. The second bit, I think, is that Nigeria has not done a good enough job of actually tracking a lot of the financial flows that continue to underpin the sector. There have been precious few arrests, even fewer prosecutions. The financial industry, even though it's well developed here, and a lot of these flows actually go through the formal financial sector, very few arrests, right, are often made. We have seen evidence of some of these groups actually demanding ransom sums in foreign currency, right? So it just goes to show how emboldened, right, a lot of these groups are.
6: We must leave it there for now, but good to speak to you, Ekimesi Efiyong there, a specialist in that subject in Lagos. Thanks for joining us. Now, nearly a decade after the assassination of investigative journalist Daphne Caruana Galizia in the Mediterranean island of Malta, it's still grappling with the questions raised by her murder in the wake of a landmark verdict in the high-profile case in which a wealthy businessman, Jürgen Fenech, was acquitted of conspiracy and complicity in her killing, charges which he denied. The BBC's Anna Holligan visited the island to examine the reaction it's triggered and the questions that still divide the EU's smallest country.
11: Outside the court where the trial was held, hundreds of protesters have gathered.
12: When Daphne died, like, that was the biggest shock, and since then it's just been shock after shock after shock. And I'm here because if it's the only option at this point, if we don't stand up and fight and shout and scream, then nothing's going to change.
11: Behind the crowds, tea lights flickering, crimson glass, illuminating the photos of Daphne and signs that call for justice. Daphne lived at home with her husband and three sons here behind me in the rural hamlet of Bidnia. It was just before 3 p.m. on the 16th of October 2017. She was driving down this road, and less than a minute into the journey, a powerful car bomb was detonated. Although five people were convicted for their roles in her murder, no one has been found guilty of commissioning her assassination. Her family are still in the pursuit of justice.
12: My mom would have just
13: loved a garden like this. It must be your pride and joy
14: it
13: now.
14: It really is. It's a living part of my mom.
15: One of her three sons, Matthew, still lives in the family home.
16: Part of our fight is to get the Maltese government to develop more tools so that it is not as helpless as it has always been in the face of organized crime.
15: Do you fear for your safety?
16: Yes, I do. I live with that fear.
15: Not far from the heart of the capital, Valletta, down at the marina, a reminder that this Mediterranean island enjoys a wealth of visitors. Super yachts jostle with small wooden taxi boats for space in the dock. Over the past decade, Malta has experienced extraordinary economic growth. International companies have been drawn here by access to the EU market, a favourable tax regime, and a business-friendly environment. In her reporting, Daphne Caruana Galizia argued this same system created vulnerabilities that enabled corruption. When Daphne Caruana Galizia was killed, she was pursuing four major corruption investigations linked to money, power, and influence in Malta.
17: Daphne was a very divisive figure.
15: Herman Gretsch is the editor of the Malta Times.
17: You either loved Daphne or you hated Daphne. And I've rarely seen a writer cause so much entrenchment in society. There was no filter.
15: What's at stake for Malta if the mastermind is never brought to justice?
17: I fear this country will never rest.
15: A new European fact-finding mission is preparing to meet the Maltese government. Shami Chakrabarty is the Council of Europe's special rapporteur overseeing the Daphne Caruana Galizia case.
18: There are concerns really about the strength and health of the rule of law itself in Malta.
15: Malta's Attorney General has appealed against the acquittal of Jürgen Fenech, claiming the verdict represents a miscarriage of justice. Jason Azzopardi is one of the Caruana Galizia family lawyers.
19: A journalist was assassinated because of her work. And when the state finally put somebody on trial for alleged complicity in that assassination, the integrity of the trial must be beyond question. Nothing less will do.
15: Jürgen Fenech has denied the charges. We reached out to the Maltese government, but they declined to comment. The Prime Minister has said that Malta has made continued and improving progress in meeting the Council of Europe's recommendations. Daphne famously warned that the country was trapped in an inescapable culture clash between those who tolerated the status quo and those who fought to dismantle it. Nearly a decade after her assassination, the division she documented remains as palpable as ever.
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6: This is Rebecca Kesby with NewsHour live from the BBC. Now, Israeli media say that Prime Minister Benjamin Netanyahu travelled secretly to the United Arab Emirates to meet its president, Mohammed bin Zayed, on Sunday. The news comes amid an uproar over an Israeli report that the UAE leader warned Mr. Netanyahu that Hamas was planning a major operation shortly before the 7th of October attack, which the Israeli Prime Minister denies. Both Israel and the UAE have confirmed this meeting took place, but without elaborating much on what was discussed. Let's speak to Anshul Pfeffer, who's the Economist's Israel correspondent. First of all, Anshul, what do we know about this meeting that seems to have taken place on Sunday?
0: Well, we know very little. We do know that Netanyahu flew there yesterday, spent 4 hours on the ground in Abu Dhabi, basically driving from the airport to meet with the leader of, with Bin Zayed, the leader of the Emirates, and then flew immediately back. There's no photographs. There were no statements yesterday. Today, we've had some very, very bland statements, and obviously some leaks and briefings from Netanyahu's office and some other sources. But we're hearing different versions of what the meeting was for. Netanyahu's office briefed Israeli media that he was there to talk about Iran. A statement just only a few minutes ago from the UAE government said they were there to talk about bilateral matters. And there's also been at least one or two reports saying that Netanyahu wanted the leader of the Emirates to deny those reports that he had warned Netanyahu 3 years ago, before October 7, of an impending attack.
6: Well, that seems to be where this story sort of hinges on, doesn't it? I mean, these were reports first published by Haaretz, I think. And we should say that Prime Minister Netanyahu has threatened to sue this paper, calling the report an absolute lie, that he had warning directly from the president of the UAE. But can you tell us any more about the reporting from Haaretz on this?
0: Well, the report was 3 weeks ago. Netanyahu has yet to follow up on his threat to sue the newspaper. And it's not the first time that he's made these kind of threats. He very rarely follows through with the actual litigation. So I think we can be a bit skeptical that he will sue the paper. And we've heard it already from more and more sources. That story, I've also heard it from a couple of my own sources, that there was some kind of Emirati warning in the weeks before the October 7 attack. There's also reports of an Egyptian warning. And this is all part of sort of 3 years now, I think, the Israeli media and the international media have been trying to work out what did happen in those days before Hamas carried out its attack and massacre on Israel on October 7. What did the Israeli intelligence community know? What did the Netanyahu know? Were they speaking to each other? I mean, this is also a period of a lot of political tension in Israel. And this has surfaced again in the last few days. Just a few hours ago, the previous head of Shin Bet, Israel's intelligence service, threatened himself to sue Netanyahu because Netanyahu had accused him of not warning him or not informing him of the warning signs. So basically, everybody's accusing everyone else of not telling them what they allegedly knew in the days and hours before October 7th.
6: And it's awful timing for Prime Minister Netanyahu, of course, because we're a month out from the election.
0: Less than a month already. 29 days to the election. This is not what Netanyahu wants the election campaign to be about. Obviously, the opposition is still trying to pin on him the blame for October 7 and using that as one of their main campaign issues. So, as you said, yes, not good timing for Netanyahu.
6: Good to speak to you, Anshul. Thanks so much for joining us live. That's Anshul Pfeffer, the Economist Israel correspondent there. Finally, let's turn to Ukraine, where Russian missile and drone attacks continue to disrupt life across the country. Earlier today, Russia attacked a number of sites in the capital, Kyiv, including a medical facility and the National Academy of Sciences, killing one and injuring dozens more. Among that disruption is the impact the war is having on children and their education, with schooling often forced underground into bunkers carried out remotely. To get a better understanding of all that, this week we'll be receiving daily diary from one teacher, Lisa Takachenko, in the southern town of Zakota. Here's what she recorded today.
1: Hello, everyone. My name is Lisa Takachenko. I am recording this voice message from a small town in the south of Ukraine called Zatoka. I'm a teacher and I work in two worlds, online at the charity called Svitlo School, and offline, teaching biology at our local school in Zatoka. We are all just trying to make the kids' lives during the war feel at least a little bit normal. There are, of course, relatively quiet days when we can almost forget about the constant threat, at least for a moment. But it's really hard to explain how deeply, almost on a molecular level, forgive my biology, the war has come into the lives and education of our children. For example, this spring, one of my students was just walking home from school when an air alert started, and that moment, a ballistic missile hit just a few meters away from him. He was injured, and this happened right before a basketball tournament that was very important for him. He couldn't play. But the next day, his entire team went out on the court and played for him. As for today, we started our day quite traditionally with a morning air alert. And we have a strict protocol at our school. If the siren doesn't end by 8 a.m., everyone stays home for remote learning. And if the air alert ends before that, we go to school. And today we got lucky. Kids love to study in the classroom, but not in the shelter. During classes today, we had another two or three sirens. Every time we went down to the shelter and continued our lessons there. The most upsetting part today was that we have started Teacher Appreciation Week, and the kids have prepared a lot of surprises. And it's sad to see when these happy moments have to be paused or postponed because of a siren, and the kids actually get really upset about it. Like, our kids know exactly what a Shahed drone sound. They know how much time they have to take to get to the shelter when a ballistic missile is on the way. It's sad because they are forced to know that and live through all of it.
6: That's school teacher Lisa Takachenko there, who teaches in the southern town of Zatoka in Ukraine, talking us through her daily life there, trying to educate children in the middle of the war. That's it for this edition of NewsHour from me and the whole team. Thanks for listening.
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7: 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Here's your IPM News forecast from meteorologist Andrew Pritchard. For the rest of this afternoon, mostly sunny, high of 78. Clear skies tonight, low of 52. For tomorrow, sunny, high of 82. And then for tomorrow night, partly cloudy and a low of 60.
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25: That's today's guest, Kyle MacLachlan, in the series Twin Peaks, the most eccentric, bizarre series ever on pre-cable TV. David Lynch created the series and later cast McLaughlin in the starring role of Blue Velvet, a milestone in movie history. But the first film McLaughlin was in, Lynch's adaptation of Dune, flopped and threatened to derail McLaughlin's career before it had even really started. We'll talk about working with Lynch, their lasting friendship, beginning a romantic relationship with Laura Dern while their characters were falling in love in Blue Velvet, and more. Later, Maureen Corrigan reviews Min Jin Lee's new novel. Maureen says it's an overwhelming reading experience. First news.
8: Live from NPR News, I'm Lakshmi Singh. President Trump's rolling back Biden-era fuel economy standards for new vehicles powered by gasoline. The new rules were released shortly after the president rejected an Iranian proposal to open the Strait of Hormuz, where oil shipping disruptions have sent energy prices surging. Separately, Trump announced a plan to build a $15 billion steel mill in Iowa, which is expected to create as many as 2,000 permanent jobs. The Trump administration has issued mixed messages about the recent U.S.-China meetings. A day after the ambassador to China, David Perdue, told Fox News Sunday this.
9: President Trump continues to say, hey, we sell arms to other people around the world. He actually asked President Xi, would he like to buy some at one point?
8: Today, a reporter asked President Trump about it.
10: Did you make such a suggestion?
11: To China?
10: To China.
11: You mean to Taiwan?
10: No, to China. That's what he said.
11: I never heard of that one. I'm going to have to ask him. You mean we're going to sell? No, they probably like to buy it because we do make better equipment than that. So maybe it's a good idea.
8: Trump says Purdue meant to say Taiwan. Ongoing Russian drone and missiles have hit several regions in Ukraine, including the capital, where drones kill at least two people. NPR's Joanna Kakissis reports Ukraine says its drones attacked oil facilities and defense plants in Russia.
12: Air raid sirens go off every couple of hours in Kyiv, followed by explosions. Russian drones hit a food market on the western outskirts of the Ukrainian capital. Drones also hit homes, gas stations, and communications facilities. Russia also hit a commercial vessel off the coast of Odessa and apartment buildings in northern, central, and southern Ukraine. In a weekend video address, Ukrainian President Volodymyr Zelensky said Russians have amped up the production of jet-powered drones, which are hard to shoot down. We are developing our response, Zelensky said, including several effective prototypes of interceptors that can take down Russian jet drones. Joanna Kakissis, NPR News, Kyiv.
8: Prosecutors say they're reopening an investigation into allegations of sexual assault by members of the Chi Phi fraternity, Cornell University. WSKG's Aurora Berry reports on public uproar following a lawsuit against the university, several Greek life organizations, and fraternity members.
13: The plaintiff in the lawsuit was a Cornell student at the time of the incident. The lawsuit says she was drugged and sexually assaulted by seven fraternity members in 2024. Tompkins County District Attorney Matthew Van Houten says the plaintiff, quote, did not allege that she was drugged against her will or gang raped in her original statement. Van Houten says the case will now go before a grand jury. Cornell's Vice President for University Relations, Kyle Kimball, says that the university supports the decision to reopen the investigation. The lawsuit says Cornell didn't do enough to protect the plaintiff.
8: That's Aurora Berry. It's NPR. The Texas U.S. Senate contest between Republican Ken Paxton and Democrat James Tallarico is set to shatter campaign spending records for the Lone Star State. Most of that spending is going to advertising. But it's unclear how much of a difference the ad blitz will make to who wins the election, as Houston Public Media's Andrew Schneider reports.
14: An analysis from advertising intelligence firm Ad Impact shows that as of mid-September, Tallarico and groups supporting him had spent more than $53 million across all media, while Paxton and pro-Paxton super PAC spent nearly twice that. Erica Franklin Fowler of Wesleyan University says advertising matters chiefly at the margins of a close contest.
27: It's not going to take a candidate who is not otherwise a good candidate and take them from somewhere of like 30% support over a victory line. It's really in the, you know, fraction up to a couple percentage points that advertising can move or benefit a particular candidate.
14: Most polls either show the two candidates statistically tied or Tallarico with a slim lead. I'm Andrew Schneider in Houston.
8: SpaceX launched its Starship into orbit for the first time. Today, it successfully delivered the most advanced Starlinks yet. The trip almost didn't happen after one of Starship's engines shut down too soon. Elon Musk's company had scheduled a 10-hour flight. However, the company cut short the flight. The spacecraft re-entered Earth's atmosphere over the Pacific today and splashed down near Hawaii. I'm Lakshmi Singh, NPR News.
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16: Diane, 11:30 a.m., February 24th. Entering the town of Twin Peaks. 5 miles south of the Canadian border, 12 miles west of the state line. Never seen so many trees in my life. As W.C. Fields would say, I'd rather be here than Philadelphia. 54 degrees on a slightly overcast day. Weatherman said rain. You get paid that kind of money for being wrong 60% of the time. It'd be working. The mileage is 79,345. Gauges on reserve.
25: You may recognize that as my guest, Kyle MacLachlan, in the first episode of the David Lynch TV series Twin Peaks, as FBI Special Agent Dale Cooper.

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0: 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I'm Jason Croft. Here's your IPM News forecast from meteorologist Andrew Pritchard. For tonight, clear skies, low of 52 with the wind out of the northeast at 5 miles an hour. Tomorrow, sunny, high of 82 with the wind out of the southeast at 5 miles an hour. Partly cloudy tomorrow night, low of 60, and for Wednesday, mostly sunny, high of 85.
1: Those men posted in a group chat. That means it was normal to them. That means it was acceptable to them.
2: A New York prosecutor has reopened investigation into accusations of a 2024 sexual assault at Cornell University.
3: For Monday, September 28th, this is All Things Considered from NPR News.
2: I'm Juana Summers.
3: And I'm Sasha Pfeiffer. U.S. farms rely heavily on immigrant labor.
2: As ICE raids continue, farmers struggle to find enough workers.
4: I mean, farmers laugh when they get accused of not hiring Americans and that their workers are stealing jobs from Americans.
3: Also, are you feeling anxious about artificial intelligence?
2: We speak with a writer who's been thinking about the existential side of the technology we use.
5: I think there's certainly a kind of pit in the stomach where you might think, oh, how big of a deal is this? What are the impacts? How worried should I be? What can I do?
3: Those stories and more after this news.
6: Live from NPR News in Washington, I'm Ryland Barton. President Trump announced the construction of a steel mill in Iowa today that he says his tariffs made possible. Iowa has closely watched House and Senate races with control of Congress at stake this year. NPR's Deepa Shivaram reports the plan is expected to create about 2,000 jobs, but isn't expected to begin producing steel until 2030.
7: Trump's announcement comes as Americans are souring on how they view Trump's handling of the economy. And with the midterm elections just a little over a month away, the president is running out of time to shift voters' perspectives.
8: Today we're thrilled to announce that Mesabi Metallics will be building the largest steel plant in American history in the great state of Iowa. It's the largest plant, one of the largest plants in the world.
7: The steel plant is being built by Mesabi Metallics, a company based in Minnesota, though the plant will be constructed in Iowa. It's expected to produce 10 million tons of steel a year once it's fully built. The $15 billion investment marks the first mega steel plant to be built in the U.S. since the 1960s, according to the White House. Deepa Shivaram, NPR News, the White House.
6: Supreme Court Justice Samuel Alito will not participate in an important climate change case set for argument next week. NPR's Kerry Johnson reports a court clerk did not provide an explanation in a letter to the lawyers.
9: Environmental organizations and watchdog groups had been pressing Justice Alito to recuse himself from the case, in which Boulder, Colorado is suing the energy companies Suncor and Exxon over local harms due to climate change. Alito does not own stock in those energy giants, but his financial disclosure says he has investments in Phillips 66 and ConocoPhillips. Consumer Watchdog says the decision to step aside is the right move. Federal judges are required to step aside in cases where their impartiality might reasonably be questioned. But at the Supreme Court, that decision is up to individual justices. Kerry Johnson, NPR News.
6: SpaceX's Starship rocket reached orbit today for the first time, a key milestone in the spacecraft's development, but as Central Florida Public Media's Brendan Byrne reports, the mission was cut short.
10: Starship and its 33-engine booster launched from SpaceX's Starbase in Texas on a planned 10-hour mission. The launch, for the most part, went as designed. An engine on Starship did shut down about 30 seconds early, but mission control decided it was still safe to continue its orbital path. Just about 3 hours after liftoff, it splashed down in the Pacific Ocean near Hawaii. It's unclear what caused the mission to end early. During its time in orbit, Starship deployed more than 24 Starlink satellites, a new version that will help build SpaceX's global internet constellation in orbit. SpaceX is counting on Starship to grow its commercial business, and NASA has tapped the spacecraft to bring its astronauts to the lunar surface for future Artemis missions. For NPR News, I'm Brendan Byrne in Orlando.
6: U.S. stocks pulled further from their record highs today. This is NPR News.
0: From Illinois Public Media News, I'm Reginald Hardwick. It's 404, 74 degrees in Champaign-Urbana, 75 in Decatur, and 73 in Rentoul.
11: A man found dead near the alma mater statue on the University of Illinois campus early today has been identified. University police say the body of 29-year-old Alex C. Rodriguez was found near Green and Wright Streets around 6:42 this morning. Officers say the cause of death appears to be accidental and there is no ongoing threat to the greater community. The department also says Rodriguez was not affiliated with the U of I. Farmers, already pinched by high production costs, are now contending with record-high diesel prices right as many begin their fall harvest. Diesel hit an average of $6.68 a gallon in the Midwest, according to the U.S. Energy Information Administration. Michael Langmeyer is a professor of agricultural economics at Purdue University. He says farmers are already contending with higher prices for equipment and fertilizer.
12: This would be a huge crisis if we hadn't seen the increase in crop prices we've seen recently. That's helping. It's not curing the high input cost problem.
11: Both corn and soybean prices are up, according to the U.S. Department of Agriculture, which many farmers say is the only silver lining in an economically turbulent year. And the U of I College of Education hosted a youth literature festival this weekend. IPM Student Newsroom's Fernanda Romero reports the event aims to get kids excited about reading.
13: This year's youth literature festival featured 14 authors and illustrators, some of whom visited local K-12 schools last week. Organizers say they try to make sure every child feels represented in the stories being brought to the classrooms. It's something 12-year-old Ruthie Dolan of Savoy appreciates. She loves to read.
14: I like too many books. I don't have a favorite one, but I have like a favorite genre, fantasy.
13: Her favorite part of the festival was interviewing authors Sadia Faruqi and Betty C. Tang as part of one of the panels. The festival takes place every 2 years. I'm Fernanda Romero, IPM News.
11: Your forecast from meteorologist Andrew Pritchard. Tonight, clear skies with a low of 52 degrees. Tomorrow, sunny with a high of 82 degrees and a southeast wind of 5 miles per hour. Wednesday, mostly sunny with a high of 85 degrees. I'm Reginald Hardwick, IPM News.
3: This is All Things Considered from NPR News. I'm Sasha Pfeiffer.
2: And I'm Juana Summers. A prosecutor in New York has reopened a probe into the alleged drugging and gang rape of a female student at Cornell University in 2024. This comes after the woman recently filed a civil lawsuit against Cornell and against 7 male students she says assaulted her. I want to let listeners know we will be discussing details of that alleged assault. NPR's Brian Mann is following this and is with us now. Hey.
15: Hi, Juana.
2: Brian, if this allegedly happened back in 2024, why is it only being investigated now?
15: Yeah, Matthew Van Houten is the prosecutor in Tompkins County in upstate New York, where Cornell is located. And he put out a statement this morning saying his office has faced a wave of outrage for not pursuing criminal charges sooner. Van Houten says he did review the incident when it first roiled Cornell's campus community 2 years ago. He says at the time, the woman gave a detailed statement to Cornell campus police where she described much of the incident, and I'm going to quote here, as voluntary, conscious, and consensual. Van Houten says based on